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1: I hear all the time people say, God has a plan for our lives. Well, let me ask you, what's his plan for you? Do you know what it is? How do you discover it? And once you know it, how do you do it? That's today on Living on the Edge.
0: Have you ever been waiting for something and wondered, is anything actually happening? Well, I'm Dave Drewy, and today on Living on the Edge, Chip Ingram continues his series, The Jesus Revolution, with a message from Acts chapter 2. The 10 days of waiting in Jerusalem was not God being absent, it was God preparing. And on the day of Pentecost, the dam broke and the church was born. Now, a little later in our program, we'll share details about a very special opportunity that's just getting underway. It's our mid-year match, and you won't want to miss it, so stay tuned. Well, here's Chip with a message titled, The Birth of a Movement.
1: Do you realize that you're sitting in this seat today because approximately 2,000 years ago, there was a group of about 120 Christ followers who had just seen, literally, Jesus ascend into heaven. And the last thing they remember he said was, don't go do anything, go to Jerusalem and wait.

I mean, Jesus was not a popular person, and his followers weren't popular. So thinking there's fear and anxiety out there, and there's hope and expectation. And then I bet like day 7 or 8, they're thinking, now let me get this right. There's 120 of us in downtown Jerusalem, and we're going to take the world, right? And then day 9, still nothing's happening. And then bang, something big happens. One of the most difficult things for me in my life, and probably a lot of you, is waiting. I want you to remember that God's plans are perfect. Just write that down. It'll do something for your soul. Just remember, no matter where you're at, you know, God's plans are perfect. Second, God's timing is perfect. You may think it needs to happen now. Guess what? Often he's preparing you for something better, something bigger, something that's really right instead of just close. And third, can you guess what God's methods are? You got it. They're perfect. If you have your Bibles, open to Acts. Acts chapter 2. Are you ready? This is the story of the birth of the church. Chapter 2, verse 1. When the day of Pentecost came, they were all together in one place. Suddenly, a sound like the blowing of a violent wind came from heaven, and it filled the whole house where they were sitting. They saw what seemed to be tongues of fire that separated and came to rest on each one of them. All of them were filled with the Spirit, and they began to speak in other tongues as the Spirit enabled them. Now, there were staying in Jerusalem God-fearing Jews from every nation under heaven. And when they heard the sound, a crowd came together in bewilderment because each of them were hearing them speaking in their own language or dialect. Utterly amazed, they ask, are not all these men who are speaking Galileans? Then how is it that each of us hear them in our own language? Parthians and Medes and Elamites, residents of Mesopotamia, Judea, Cappadocia, Pontus, Asia, Phrygia, Pamphylia, Egypt, and parts of Libya near Cyrene, visitors from Rome, both Jews and converts or proselytes, Gentiles who became Jews, Cretans and Arabs. And then they declare, we hear them declaring the wonders of God in our own tongues. Amazed and perplexed, they ask one another, what does this mean? Like, what's going on here? Now, there was a second group. Some, however, made fun of them and said, they've had too much wine. Isn't it interesting? We're going to hear Peter's message, and his message is going to be about what? The resurrection. He's going to tell them, first of all, this thing that just occurred where your eyes are open and your jaw is dropping and you're hearing these wonderful works of God in your own language, first, let me tell you why that's happening. I'm going to explain that. Second, after you understand this phenomena that's happening in verses 14 to 21, starting in verse 22, he has a message. And as you can see in your notes, his message is about the proof of the resurrection, and he's going to give 4 specific proofs that Jesus actually has come back from the dead, and therefore, what he said really is true. Let's pick up his explanation. Verse 14. Then Peter stood up, right? People are going, what's going on? And others are going, they're drunk. He stood up with the 11. He raised his voice. This is the guy that was afraid of the servant girl. The Spirit of God makes a difference, apparently. And he addressed the crowd, fellow Jews and all of you who are in Jerusalem, let me explain this to you. Listen carefully to what I say. These men are not drunk as you suppose. It's only 9 in the morning. No, this is what was spoken by the prophet Joel. Now he quotes Joel chapter 2, verses 28 and following. In the last days, this was a promise God gave Joel. I will pour out my Spirit on who? All people. All the people will be filled. Your sons, your daughters will prophesy. Your young men will see visions. Your old men will dream dreams. Even on my servant, both men and women, I will pour out my Spirit in those days, and they will prophesy. I will show wonders in the heavens above and signs on the earth below, blood and fire and billows of smoke. Then the sun will be turned to darkness and the moon to blood before the coming of the great and glorious day of the Lord. And everyone who calls upon the name of the Lord will be saved. Peter says 2 major things. He says, number one, this thing that you see, those tongues of fire, that noise, hearing in different languages, this is exactly what Joel said. The last days have begun. The moment the Spirit comes, we are living in the last days. And then he talks about that's what you see right now.
But Joel's prophecy has sort of a near fulfillment and a longer fulfillment. He

0: starts and says in the last days, but at the very end, did you notice? It says in the glorious day of the Lord. That phrase, day of the Lord, all throughout the Old Testament, later we'll pick it up in the book of Revelation, that's the final judgment of God when Christ returns. And that's when some of these things about the sun being dark and the moon, they will happen then. And so first and foremost, he says, guys, all I want you to hear is God said this would happen. Now he starts his sermon, beginning in verse 22. Here's proof number one, the historical reality of Jesus. He's just going to start out and say, this phenomena, this event that we've had, I want you to know it's rooted in that person that about 40, 45 days ago or so, remember? So he picks it up. He says, men of Israel, listen to this. Jesus of Nazareth was a man accredited by God to you by miracles and wonders and signs, which God did among you through him, as you yourselves know. This man was handed over to you by God's set purpose and foreknowledge, and with the help of wicked men, put him to death by nailing him to the cross. But God raised him from the dead, freeing him from the agony of death, because it was impossible for death to keep its hold on him. Point number one. Everything we're talking about is rooted in this historical person, Jesus, that you knew, and there were eyewitnesses, and everyone knew he did all those miracles. Point number two, they're going to say, look, this was prophesied. The Old Testament predicted that this would happen to the Messiah. And so what they're going to do, they're going to say, look, here's the Old Testament teaching about the Messiah. Over here is all the experience we've had about Jesus. And they're going to take this like a film and lay it over the prophecy and their experience. And they're going to say, Old Testament truth, Jesus, one and the same. So notice, they're going to give the Old Testament prophecy from David. You know, everyone as a Jew, David was a great hero. And so quoting Psalm 16, David said about him, speaking of the Messiah, I saw the Lord always before me. Because he's at my right hand, I will not be shaken. Therefore, my heart is glad and my tongue rejoices. My body also will live in hope because you will not abandon me to the grave, nor will you let your Holy One see decay. You've made known to me the paths of life. You will fill me with joy in your presence. Brothers, Peter says, he quotes that. He goes, brothers, I can tell you confidently that the patriarch David died and was buried, and his tomb is here to this day. But he was a prophet, and he knew that God had promised him on oath that he would place one of his descendants on his throne. Seeing what was ahead, in other words, David, seeing what was ahead, he spoke of the resurrection of Christ, that he was not abandoned to the grave, nor did his body see decay. God has raised this Jesus to life, and we are all witnesses of this fact. And so he makes the point. It was prophesied in the Old Testament. And then his third point is, there's eyewitnesses. This wasn't done in a vacuum. He's saying there were 500 of us over the last 40 days. I mean, in any court of law, two eyewitnesses declared it's true. There were 500 of us. In fact, see these 120 people with the fire on top of their head, speaking the languages they've never learned? Every one of them is an eyewitness. In fact, I can just tell you, 10 days ago, we were outside and wow, we watched him go up. And so he's making a very, very strong case in this first sermon about why you can actually believe that Jesus, in fact, is the Messiah, that he died and that he rose from the grave. Now he's going to go on. Look at verse 33. Exalted to the right hand of God, he was received from the Father, and the promised Holy Spirit has been poured out, and that is what you see and hear. For David didn't ascend to heaven, and yet he said, the Lord Yahweh said to my Lord Adonai, sit at my right hand until I make your enemies a footstool for your feet. He basically saying, this event that you're seeing, it's the fourth proof. And then notice what he calls for decision. Therefore, let all Israel be assured of this. God has made this Jesus, whom you crucified, both Lord and Christ. And the word Lord there you might circle in your Bible. It's a word used for God. It's in the phrase earlier. It's references to Yahweh. And so they're making this point that Jesus was in fact fully human, but fully God. The Yahweh of the Old Testament. The Father, the Son, the Holy Spirit. They're making this point that he is in fact God and he is the waited Messiah. He was the hope of Israel. And so he speaks to them and says, guys, you got a big issue on your hands. What are you going to do with this truth. This Spirit coming is evidence of all that Jesus taught.
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0: The lesson here is that the power is in the message, not the messenger. You know, sometimes we feel like if I could just speak better, if I just knew more. The Apostle Paul would say in Romans 1:16, "For I'm not ashamed of the gospel of Christ, for it." The gospel, the message, is the power of God to salvation, to the Jew first and also to the Greek. What he's saying is that, you know what? There's a reason in God's wisdom that he picked an uneducated, blue-collar worker who really failed to be the hero of the first message of the early church. Power's not in the messenger. Power's in the message. It's not how cool you are. It's not how hip you are. It's not how much you know. It's not your personality. The power is in the gospel. If you will share it, people trust Christ. Because the Holy Spirit prepares them, and the Holy Spirit is speaking to them, and God loves them. He wants your mouth. He wants your heart. He wants your hands. He wants your eyes. He just wants you and me to love people and then to have the courage to say, has anyone ever explained to you how to have a personal relationship with the God of heaven? Has anyone ever shared with you how you can have eternal life that is actually a gift? That's not about religiosity. It's not about a moral code. It's not about philosophy. That God actually loves you and he made you. You know what you'll find? People will look at you and go, no one ever has. Would you? And you'll think, well, I'm a failure and I can't say it very well. And you'll think, great, that's you and Peter. You ready to roll? Question. What's keeping you from sharing his message? I mean, God placed you in a neighborhood. God placed you in a home or with a roommate. He placed you in a job or at least out looking for one. And you are the answer to someone's biggest need. Their eternity. It's you. It's me. Some of the reasons that people don't share is one, your network. Is if you need to be like the very best friend to some people that believe absolutely the opposite of what you believe and whose morality is the opposite often of what you know is right, and they experience someone who loves them for where they're at. You don't condone that stuff, but they just scratch their head and thinking, man, I know where you're coming from. Why would you love me? Second, you need to have intentionality. Some of us have a lot of Christian or non-Christian acquaintances, and you need some intentionality. Where is this relationship going? And maybe you give them a CD or give them a book or you have a conversation and you ask more questions. Ask where are you coming from and why, and care about them. Third is maybe it's a confidence issue. Maybe you just don't really believe the power's in the gospel. You think it's all on you. And then finally, this is the one, and I'm ashamed to admit this because after all these years, it's just fear. The fear of man. The Bible says the fear of man is a snare, but blessed, happy is the person who trusts in the Lord. I still have times where I realize this is an opportunity, and like I'm really afraid of what this person's going to think of me or to be rejected. And then later I think, why? You're telling someone there's a God who cares and loves them, who died for them. So what is it? I mean, and I realize it's just, Paul said he wasn't ashamed. I think a lot of Christians are ashamed of the gospel. They kind of want to have this relationship over here, but, you know, I don't want to go too public with this. I'm glad someone went public and told me, aren't you? Third, the Holy Spirit implanted eternal life of Jesus within all who repented and believed Christ as Lord and Messiah. Jesus' wisdom first, he sends the Holy Spirit. This phenomena occurs. Second, he places in the mouth of this failure who's uneducated this amazing message. And after he gives this amazing message, he reminds us that every one of us this week need to tell one person about Jesus. At some point, wherever you're at, just tell one person that Jesus loves them and cares for them and look for an opportunity as ever short or long as that may go. And then third, what happened was those people who heard the message and repented. The word just means to change your mind. Classical Greek, it meant just intellectually to change your mind. By Koine Greek, it meant to change your mind with a sense of sorrow that led to a change of behavior. So those people thought Jesus was just an itinerant preacher. They need to change their mind. He's the Messiah. He's the hope of the world. Repentance is going down and thinking, my life goal is down 85 south. And you're driving 85 south, and God says, you know what? You got the wrong life goal. It's 85 north. You know what repentance is? You get off, go over the overpass, now you're on 85 north. You do a U-turn. God brought some of you in this room today to do a U-turn. And whether you recognize it or not, you think success or just that person or enough money or this or that is going to deliver the significance and security and make you a somebody. And God's saying, I brought you in this room to do a U-turn. I have already made you a somebody, and I love you, and I'll fill you with my spirit, and I'll give you life. But you got to repent. You got to change your mind about me. What the scripture says is that the moment you turn from your sin and trust in him, you're justified by faith. And that means all the sin in your column gets deleted and all the righteousness of Christ gets imputed so that the God of heaven, the Father, looks on you through what Christ has done and you're righteous in his sight and you're born again. So you know what's happened here? The church is born. The church is born. In fact, listen to what happens. Look, pick it up at verse 37. When the people heard this, they were cut to the heart. Literally, it means they were stung. It was like being stunned with a gun. And they said to Peter, to the other apostles, brothers, what shall we do? Peter said, repent and be baptized, every one of you, in the name of Jesus Christ, so that your sins may be forgiven, and you'll receive the gift of the Holy Spirit. The promise is for you and your children and for all who are far off. For all whom the Lord our God will call. And then with many other words, he warned them and he pleaded with them, save yourselves from this corrupt generation. And those who accepted his message were baptized. And about 3,000 were added that day. And so what happened was the church is born. And if you have the Spirit of God, you're a part of this new thing called the church. Romans 8:9 says, however, you're not in the flesh, but in the Spirit. If indeed the Spirit of God dwells in you. But if anyone does not have the Spirit of Christ, he doesn't belong to him. See, if you don't have the Spirit of Christ living in you, you don't belong to him. The second thing this happened is this was the Spirit's baptism. Remember he said, John will baptize with water. I will baptize with the Holy Spirit. The Apostle Paul would later look back and say, for by one Spirit we are all baptized into one body, whether Jew or Greek, whether slave or free. We were all made to drink one Spirit. Baptism, the word, has a literal meaning and a figurative meaning. Literally, the word just means to immerse or to dip. Figuratively, it means to identify with someone. So when Peter is telling these people, repent, change your mind, and not that baptism saved them, he's saying, your new identity, you need to go public. And so now they're going to be baptized and have to declare that their former thinking was wrong, and they're going to identify and literally be placed into this new supernatural community called the church.
1: 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Think about what it took for Pentecost to happen. 10 days of waiting. Unlikely people. No strategy, no budget, no platform. Just prayer and a promise. And when God moved, no one in the crowd could explain it away. Chip's point today cuts right to the heart of it. This is what God can do when his people stop trying to manufacture momentum and simply show up, stay together, and trust him to move. That's still the plan. And here's Chip to tell you how Living on the Edge is helping people do exactly that all around the world.
0: Was there a season when you couldn't get enough of God's word? When prayer felt like a real conversation? When you were genuinely excited about being a part of a church? And then somewhere along the way, life happened and the fire got quiet. I want you to know today,
2: that God is speaking to you, that the door is still open, the movement is still moving, and Jesus is still calling. You know, in Acts chapter 3 and 4, I show how Jesus kept drawing people back, broken people, doubting people, people who had every reason to walk away. And that same spirit who moved then is moving now. I want you to know that Jesus' revolution is my invitation to you to come back in. Not to religion, not to routine, but to the real, living, spirit-powered relationship that Jesus offers to each and every one of us. And here's what I love about this moment. The way back in and the way forward are the same road. If your heart is stirring right now, that's not an accident. Step back into the movement. And if God leads you, seal it with a gift this June. And I say that because Jesus taught that wherever our money goes, our heart follows. I'll never forget, years ago, I was reading through the Psalms and realized I kept reading about God's heart for orphans, and He cares about them. And in an honest moment, I realized I really didn't care about orphans. I didn't care at all. And so I have a friend that reaches out to orphans and has built amazing things in Zimbabwe. And I started giving a little. And then Teresa and I started giving each month. And then when God provided some bigger gifts. And what I realized was as my money went to where I knew I wanted it to be, God got my heart there as well. And so this isn't about us getting your money other than to help other people. But if God is speaking to you, take some step. Because here's what I want you to know. The door is open, and Jesus is saying to you, come on in. Let's get back together. Let's walk together.
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6: There never can be much panic set in when you know God is still on the throne. It may have looked to Isaiah as if the whole thing was falling apart, but Adonai is a title meaning the sovereign one. The human king was dead, but history doesn't depend on human kings, but on the absolute monarchy, the supreme Lord Adonai, God himself.
7: Welcome to Grace to You with John MacArthur. I'm your host, Phil Johnson. It may sound foreign to nearly everything you've been taught, but God wants you, in fact, he expects you to thoroughly enjoy him. But there's a problem. Before you can enjoy God, you need to know him intimately and accurately. The question, how well do you really know God? When you think of him, what comes to mind? A wise old grandfather? A stern schoolmaster? A far-off ruler who doesn't know much or care much about his subjects? We'll help bring your thoughts about God into clear focus as John MacArthur continues his compelling study here on Grace to You, titled Enjoying God. And now with the lesson, here's John.
6: Certainly it's apparent to you, if you're a Christian, as it is to me, that we live in a profane, godless, secularized, and for the most part, atheistic culture. Even our religion is a kind of atheism, for it attempts to erase the true God and substitute in his place a God who makes men comfortable. And whenever I read that 50 million people in America are supposed to be born again, and I see in comparison with that statistic the constant, ever-increasing secularization of our society, I find that the two don't go together very well. We're supposed to be a Christian nation. It's even popular to be born again. Yet the impact of Christianity on our country seems to be weak, seems to be shallow, it seems to be superficial, it seems to be saccharine. Being a Christian may be in, but it doesn't seem to be having much of an impact. We are caught up in a kind of self-indulgence and self-centeredness that even views God only in terms of what he can do for us. God becomes sort of a utilitarian genie. You rub your little theological lamp, he pops out and says three wishes. People are preoccupied with relational things. Person who criticizes the teaching of the Word of God by saying, well, it's too strong, it alienates people, is really saying we want a God who makes us comfortable. And I guess what I really see in Christianity as I look at it across our country is the absence of a theology. It just seems to me that there isn't one. There's a lot of talk about God and Jesus and the Holy Spirit, but in terms of a substantive definition of the Trinity and an understanding of theology, it just really isn't there. We're really big on relationships, and we certainly don't really understand the source of all of them, God himself. And I guess if there's one element of theology that we really don't understand, it is the theology of God, theology proper, it's called. We don't understand God, God's nature. The fundamental fact of our faith is God. And the fundamental fact about God is that God is holy. God is awful, if you want to use that sense. God is majestic. God is fearful. He is mighty. He is awesome. He is transcendent. In fact, in Exodus 15:11, it says he is glorious in holiness. The beauty of the Lord is the beauty of holiness. I don't think we understand the holiness of God. Now, I would also want to add that I don't think we can understand fully the holiness of God, but I think we can understand it a lot better than we do. And I want to share with you some things that the Spirit of God has just been running through my heart for the last couple of weeks about the holiness of God. I confess at the very beginning that I don't really understand the fullness of his holiness, but I'm sure working at it. The central thing I want you to see about God is that he is holy. And that weighs very heavily on our hearts if we understand it. In order to help us focus on that, I want you to take your Bible and turn to the 6th chapter of Isaiah. Isaiah chapter 6. And I want us to examine the first part of the chapter, and I want us to see the holiness of God as Isaiah relates it to us here. Just a little background. Isaiah was a prophet. He prophesied during the reign of four kings, a time of great crisis, a time of great chaos, a time of moral decadence, a time when God's people were turning their backs on him. These were unstable times, difficult times, and he had a very strategic ministry. In the midst of these days of Isaiah, there came along a king in Judah who, compared to the others, was a man of some influence, some goodness, some excellence. His name was Uzziah. He is mentioned in verse 1. Uzziah reigned for a long time, 52 years. And he was generally a successful king and brought benefits to his people. In fact, he subdued most of the hereditary enemies of Judah and brought them some time of peace. He was able to turn Jerusalem into a fortified city, well equipped with arms for its own defense, and he gave the people a great sense of security. According to 2 Chronicles chapter 26, he developed agriculture and he developed commerce for the nation until it became extremely prosperous. The sad story of Uzziah is that in the end, pride lifted up his heart. He looked at all the things he'd done, given them a time of peace from their enemies, fortified Jerusalem, brought security, developed agriculture and commerce. He was filled with pride, and God gave him terminal leprosy. Now, in spite of how he ended up, his time of reigning in Judah provided a season of peace from all of the chaos. And when he died, apparently there was a certain feeling of panic that began to set in. What are we going to do now? Uzziah has died. They became fearful. I believe that the fear was probably greatest in the heart of the God-fearing Jews, who through all these years had maintained a true devotion to God. Because they knew that through the time of Uzziah, there was an ever-increasing moral decadence. There was an ever-ascending disobedience. There was a defiant kind of idolatry. And it was almost as if, as long as Uzziah was around, he sort of preserved the whole thing from coming apart at the seams. And in chapters 2 through 5 of Isaiah, Isaiah chronicles some of the terrible sins of the people of God. But in the midst of their sinning, they were so secure because of Uzziah that they just kind of went on with it all. But then he died. And they panicked. They were afraid. There were some events that made them afraid. 5 years before Uzziah died, Tiglath-Pileser, the ambitious warrior king of Assyria, suddenly appeared on the horizon in the Near East. And he had a grand design to conquer all the kingdoms between the Euphrates and the Nile and to establish in their place the great Assyrian Empire. Naturally, all of the target nations, the nations that were imperiled by his designs, began to seethe with apprehension, and revolts broke out. They began to form alliances against Assyria. They began to plot political intrigues and sabotage and rebellion. The kingdoms of Samaria and Judah were tottering on the brink of doom, not only because of Tiglath-Pileser, but because of the spiritual moral rot that was internal. Instead of turning to God as Isaiah had told them to do, the people were caught up in a frenzy of self-indulgence and dissipation and moral decadence. That's how it was when Uzziah died. The leader was dead. Among all of the God-fearing Jews who may have sought the face of God was the prophet himself, Isaiah. And he goes to the temple in chapter 6. Let's pick it up there. The king is dead, and Isaiah goes to the temple. In the year that King Uzziah died, I saw also the Lord sitting upon a throne, high and lifted up, and his robe filled the temple. Now stop right there. I saw the Lord, he says. I saw the Lord. Incredible statement. Think about the situation. You'll notice the word Lord there. Whenever you see in the Old Testament Lord with an uppercase L and lowercase letters, it's reflective of the Hebrew word Adonai. When you see it, for example, down in verse 3, where all the letters are uppercase or capital, it is reflective of the word Yahweh. Yahweh has reference to God's essential nature. Adonai has reference to his sovereignty. Now, with that in mind, you'll understand verse 1. In the year that we lost our human king, I saw the real king. There never can be much panic set in when you know God is still on the throne. It may have looked to Isaiah as if the whole thing was falling apart. But Adonai is a title meaning the sovereign one. The human king was dead, but history doesn't depend on human kings, but on the absolute monarchy, the supreme Lord Adonai, God himself. His kingship is infinitely superior to that of Uzziah or anyone else. And so God, in the midst of the crisis,
8: to let Isaiah and his people know that all is not lost, makes a personal appearance. And Isaiah sees him. And he sees him sitting upon a throne. Isn't it great to know that God hadn't abdicated? That when the whole world falls apart and everything seems to be going to pieces, God's still there on the throne. Exalted, it says, high and lifted up. And his robe filled the temple. And this, of course, is a picture of his majesty and his exaltation, his glory and his power. And by the way, make a little note in the margin of that verse. Write down John 12:41. Because in John 12:41, the writer tells us that this was Christ. A pre-incarnate Christophany, an appearance of Christ. Now look at verse 2. As Isaiah sees this vision, it says, and above it, that is above the throne, stood the seraphim. Each one had six wings. With two he covered his face, with two he covered his feet, and with two he did fly. Now, what is a seraphim? Or what are seraphim, since it's plural? Apparently, they are a certain group of angels whose personal calling and design by God was to attend to God's holiness. They are fiery guardians of the holiness of God. Now, why do they have three sets of wings? Well, have you ever noticed that when God makes anything, he makes it to do what he expects it to do? He makes it functional? And if they had six wings, it wasn't just that God got carried away with the idea of making wings. There was something very purposeful in that. Notice it says that with two at the end of the verse, he did fly. Apparently, these marvelous, incredible, supernatural, eternal creatures had the capacity to hover like some kind of a celestial helicopter around the throne of God, which was high and lifted up. And upon some occasions, as indicated in verse 6, would do the bidding of God as the one who flew with the live coal. But they hovered around the throne of God. Amazing. And then it says, they had two more wings with which they covered their feet. Why? There are several possibilities. Some say that was a sign of humility, of lowliness, of humble service. There may be that thought, but that might be stretching the point of the angelic role. Perhaps it's better to see it this way. Do you remember that Moses was up on a normal, plain old dirt hill one day? Probably a hill he'd walked many times. But he turned around and he saw a burning bush. And a voice came out of the bush and said, do what? Take off your shoes. Take off your shoes, Moses. Why? For you're standing on what? Holy ground. Now, your reaction to that might have been, huh? I've been here a lot. Same old stuff. But whenever the divine presence appears, everything is immediately sanctified. This was holy ground, not for any virtue in and of itself, but because God was there and his pervasive presence sanctified the earth under his feet. There may be a sense in which whatever kind of ground there is in glory, whatever kind of place angels land, is a place so sacred that they cover their feet for its holy ground. Then it says, they had two wings with which to cover their face. That's a little easier to understand. If they hover around the throne of God, they are exposed there to his full glory. You remember in Exodus 33, Moses said so brashly to God, God says to him, you're going to be my man, go lead my people. And Moses says, I'm not going to do it alone. Who's going to go with me? And God says, my presence will go with you. I'll go with you. And Moses said, that's a nice promise, God, but I'd like some proof. I mean, I appreciate you saying that, but would you just prove it by showing me your glory? And God gives him a very good answer. He says, no man can see my glory and what? Live. No creature could withstand the sight of the blazing fullness of the glory of God. God promises proximity, but never full revelation. So God says to Moses, I'll tell you what. I'll tuck you in the cleft of a rock, and I'll let my hindquarters, my back parts. I like to think of it as afterglow. You can't see the whole deal, but I'll let you see my afterglow. I think maybe that's why the angels covered their face. I don't think they could have existed in the full effulgence of the glory of the holiness of God. Incredible creatures. But the most incredible thing about them is not what they look like. It's what they said. It's what they cried. Verse 3. And one cried unto another. They had an antiphonal thing going. Back and forth. And they said, holy, holy, holy is the Lord of hosts. The whole earth is full of his glory. Now, can you imagine angels just flying around forever saying that? No, you can't, because you don't understand the worthiness nor the holiness of God, and neither do I. But that's what seraphim do. Holy, holy, holy, the whole earth is full of your glory. Why holy, holy, holy? You say, well, that's because that's the way the song is written. No, no, no. The song came later. Why holy, holy, holy? Somebody says it's the Trinity, one for each member. Certainly the Trinity is thrice holy. But the Jews had a figure of speech, a device they used when they wanted to emphasize something. They had many literary devices they could use, but one of them they commonly used was repetition. And that can be illustrated many, many places in the Bible. Very frequently, before Jesus would say some very important truth, he would say two words. What were they? Verily, verily. Why didn't he just say verily? Or truly, truly. You know what that word is? Amen, amen. Amen, amen. Now you say, now wait a minute. You're supposed to wait till the end to say that. That's right. In fact, in the Hebrew congregation, the rabbi stood up and the rabbi would teach, and the people in response would endorse his teaching by saying, amen, amen. Jesus did not wait for such endorsement. He started out by saying, amen, amen first. And then he spoke. Because he didn't need any humans to validate what he said. But when he said it twice, he was affirming by repetition the significance of what he was to say. Emphasis is the issue. And when the Bible says holy, holy, holy, what it's trying to do is emphasize the holiness of God. We don't even know that God is holy, let alone holy, holy, holy. By the way, do you know that that is the only attribute of God in all of the scripture that is spoken of in repetition three times? Never does the Bible say God is love, love, love. Never does it say God is light, light, light. Truth, truth, truth. Mercy, mercy, mercy. Wrath, wrath, wrath. But it says he's holy, holy, holy. This is an absolute priority, people.
9: 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And be back tomorrow as we continue John MacArthur's study called Enjoying God, showing you how to cultivate a vibrant relationship with your Heavenly Father. 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
17: For American Family News, I'm Chris Woodward. President Trump says there could be a deal with Iran this weekend. That's according to the White House press pool. Trump made a similar statement last week, but this time around, Trump said Iran is pretty close to signing the deal. The sole survivor of a family massacre in Iowa is speaking out about the deaths, including his father who took his own life. Here's Fox's Grinnell Scott.
18: Jonathan McFarland, during a vigil on Tuesday, said he's in denial, and despite what his father did, he will love and miss him. On Monday, Ryan McFarland Sr. killed his wife Lisa, daughter Kylie, and two sons, Mark and Ryan Jr. Also killed in two other locations were two stepsons, Austin Harris and Dakota Whitlock. McFarland Sr. killed himself after police tracked him down along a riverfront trail. Jonathan McFarland said he doesn't know why he was spared and still can't believe it really happened. Police believe a domestic dispute led to the murder-suicide. Grinnell Scott, Fox News.
17: The race for governor of California appears to be between Republican Steve Hilton and Democrat Javier Becerra. Tom Steyer is a close third, but only the top two vote winners advance out of a primary in California. Hilton and Becerra were back on the campaign trail today. A parental rights advocate in California may be going on to the general election for state superintendent of public instruction. Sonia Shaw, president of the Chino Valley School Board.
19: I'm pretty comfortable with saying unless something drastic happens, we're going to November. And I also want to mention, you know, they put $6 million plus into my opponent's seat. And it's just a beautiful thing to see California say that these seats can't be bought at the end of the day. And I just pray that same movement goes into November.
17: Hundreds of thousands of vehicles are being recalled by Ford. Seatbelt and suspension issues have prompted the company to issue a do not drive order. Here's Fox's Jeff Manasso.
20: Ford is recalling almost 420,000 Ford Expedition and Lincoln Navigators from the 2018 to 2022 model years over an issue in which seatbelts may lock inadvertently, not allowing them to retract or extend. Ford reporting one injury. The recall replaces and expands two previous recalls. Ford also issued a do not drive warning for over 4,000 21 through 26 Bronco Sports and 2022 through 26 Mavericks due to a severe suspension defect that can lead to sudden loss of steering control. The company not aware of any injuries in that recall. Jeff Manasso, Fox News.
17: Another issue has surfaced regarding proposed high-powered voltage lines in Texas. AFN's Robert Thornton has this story.
21: As we have reported on AFN, in preparation for population growth and more data centers, seven 765 kilovolt transmission lines have been proposed that would cover a lot of the state. Some Texans are pushing back due to environmental and eminent domain concerns. Texas Scorecard says that a recent hearing questions were raised about environmental, social, and governance, or ESG, which is a way of investing in companies based on their commitment to such policies. We have reported on AFN that some state attorneys general view ESG as woke and something that harms investors and consumers. Brent Bennett of the Texas Public Policy Foundation.
22: The large consumers of electricity, you know, the oil and gas companies in Texas, big manufacturers, the tech companies, almost all of them have been pushed to adopt net zero goals. They are trying to cut their carbon emissions both within their internal operations and also their operations of their vendors, who they buy from. A lot of them have goals, you know, they're going to be net zero by 2035.
21: Bennett says the emissions goals are choices.
22: How can we meet this goal at the lowest cost possible? For them, that means they're going to chase subsidies for zero emissions power. They're going to chase subsidies for carbon capture because they want the taxpayer to pay for some of it. And then they're going to chase subsidies within the context of the electric grid. Transmission costs. How can they shoulder less of the transmission cost to do the 765 line?
21: I'm Robert Thornton.
17: 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Find more news on AFN.net. 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

0: Welcome once again to Bill Gaither's Homecoming Radio, where the music touches the soul and friends are here to celebrate the best news ever delivered. It's a listening party today with Bill Gaither, Kevin Williams, and I'm Daniel Britt, ready to get things started. Celebrating this vocal band project, it's called Shine. And Bill, Kevin, these songs are really resonating with people, especially this one we've heard now. This was the first one I think you probably gave us a sneak preview of quite a while back now, but we have really taken to this message: the darker the night, the brighter the light.
1: Bill couldn't wait to get this one out. I mean, we were putting this out before it was even finished. We were singing this in concert, and folks were catching on to this, weren't they?
2: Yeah, you know what? It's not true on all of our songs, but most of the times where we have written a song, I mean, it's something, it's a situation that's been bugging us for a long time. And I think there are too many Christians who think there's always been darkness, okay? Let's start talking about the darkness today, and it's bad. I don't know whether it's any worse than it's ever been, or maybe a whole lot worse than it. It's immaterial. We are light. We are called to be light. And the darkness will come historically in a lot of different ways. And I've heard too many Christians feel as though they got to double up their fists or find a club or find a gun and or a knife and just punch holes in the darkness. And I kind of laugh and say, you know, you're not going to get anywhere with that. But I tell you what, if you let your light start to shine and then somebody else picks it up,

0: idea to make that a part of this.
1: Well, it's an important, I mean, it's just a very, very important, because people are, when you look at world hunger, when you look at the suffering, when you look at wars, you say, what can I do? You know, what can I do to make a difference? And trust me, I just say, be where you are. Be. Yep. Every day, get up every morning and be and shine. And you might even shut up, talk less, and be more, okay? let your light shine. Let your light shine.

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1: I love it when the vocal band harmonizes in that easy kind of medium place, and you guys just always create harmony at the top of the scale. You know, I heard you doing this on the bus one day, and we just started strumming a guitar, and you were singing this song about being thankful. You've always done, you know, I remember Attitude of Gratitude, these songs about being grateful, and you were just singing grateful. I'm so grateful. And boy, it really got a hook in me. And this, you know, has that easy acoustic feel to it. I just love where this goes.
2: Well, there are only two kind of folks: those who are grateful for each day, and those who can't find it for some reason. I don't think they want to be negative. I don't think they came in the world to say, you know, how can I be a cloud, you know, in this room. And to be honest with you, if you're going to hang with folks, I'd 10 times rather hang with somebody
1: yes.
2: who is seeing the possibilities. Yeah. And I know the criticism would be,

0: you guys live in La La Land. No, we don't. I mean, we live in a real world, but I think there's a way to face the problems with some joy in your heart.
1: It's about perspective, and I think that even greater blessing comes into our life when we see it through the eyes of gratitude, and we begin to see each day as a gift. Bill's talked about that in his later years, you know, how each day you say a bonus. Yeah, that's a great perspective to have.
0: Mm. Well, that's where I live. And let me tell you, if you live as long as I have lived, you will get up every morning and say, I didn't think I was going to make it this far, but it's great, and thank God for it.

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1: You know, it gives us a lot of encouragement when you're recording a program like this. 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
0: 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Daniel Britt with Kevin Williams and Bill Gaither. And today, listening to cuts from the Gaither Vocal Band project Shine. The darker the night, the brighter the light. Reggie, Wes, Todd, Adam, and Bill.

0: It's a listening party of the Gaither Vocal Band Project Shine. And there are a couple of songs here, Bill, that really are back-to-back on the album, at least, that are what I would call maybe a throwback or just a classic couple of Gaither tunes. Right Place, Right Time, and The Old Rugged Cross Made the Difference.
1: Okay, some trivia. I hope, maybe not trivia, but the question is this.
2: I got it. The Titanic.
1: No. The question is this. Who co-wrote the music with Bill on Right Time, Right Place?
2: John Quincy Adams.
1: No. So close. Michael W. Smith had just come to town in Nashville like probably 30, 40 years ago. And Bob McKenzie again said, hey, Bill, you need to do some writing with this kid. He's going somewhere. You know what? I probably should have just, hooked my train to that one because that boy was really going somewhere. We wrote several songs with him. This one and The Unshakable Kingdom of God and then a song called Resurrection. Hang out the banners and shout the news. Blow the trumpets and horns.
0: Love that.
1: And then he went on to Nashville and did great things. And we still, he's still writing some songs, some hymns with Gloria. What a wonderful writer. And I love the song. I still love what it says. We're in the right place right now, meeting in one accord. Pretty scriptural.
0: One of the earliest songs that I remember catching my attention with the vocal band was this one, The Old Rugged Cross Made the Difference. And you've brought it back, given it some new life with the current makeup of the group. Are you having fun singing this?
1: Absolutely. An old English teacher remembers this poem, Two Roads Diverge in a Yellow Wood. And sorry I could not travel both and be one traveler. Long I stood. I shall be telling this ages and ages with a sigh. Two roads diverged in a yellow wood, and I took the one less traveled by. That has made all the difference, and it's still a matter of choice. And I always hear the argument about science versus faith. I don't get caught up in that much, but the best test tube I know of is a test tube of life. Did it work? And did it work all the way home? And if it did, it's pretty good. The cross made the difference.

0: 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And to talk about the story behind this next song, we go to the kitchen of Bill and Gloria, where Lady Love Smith, wife of Reggie, recently sat down with Gloria.
1: The song Love 'Em, where they are, Benji, our son, mm-hmm. and his friend Tim wrote that song together. And actually, they were talking about their friendship since college. And both of them were saying, you know, you didn't give up on me when I was in my roughest time, and I didn't give up on you. And so they wrote that song, Love 'Em Where They Are, and that you have to do that with people and friends. And the beautiful thing was we had all the kids home for the 4th of July we were talking about, and the grandkids. Mm-hmm. And philosophically, they're all over the place right now because of their ages and where they are mm-hmm. and their friends, the circle of friends they're using. But they all sort of committed to each other that they were just going to make this a really special time, because I haven't had all of the kids home together for quite a long time because of COVID. Mm-hmm. We've missed Thanksgivings and we've missed Christmas. So anyway, it was just a beautiful, fun weekend. And it took a lot of everybody saying, you know, we're going to give each other grace and mercy.
2: Which in all families.
1: In all families, yeah.
2: You have to.
1: You have to, because everybody's at a different place. And I find myself saying to each of them, give them, whichever one, give them time. They will come full circle. God's mm-hmm. promised that they would. Mm. But you got to be patient in the meantime. I think every parent in the world, has, yeah. you know, their kids, if the kids are smart enough to think, they're going to go through tough times. Honestly, they were talking to each other. They were got together to write. Tim has come back and forth into Benji's life since they were in college. But they were there and they were writing, and they were talking about how they hadn't given up on each other.
2: Wow.
1: They said, I can't believe we've been friends since we were in high school and all the stuff we've been through, both of us, mm-hmm. since then. And they just said to each other, I'm not giving up on you. Mm. And you never gave up on me.
2: So it
1: came out of their friendship. But what it has spoken to is parents.
2: Yes.
1: That have kids that, you know, they're worried to death. Everybody's worried about their kids. Mm-hmm. The world is not friendly to grace right now. Mm-hmm. And kids are going through really tough times. Families are going through tough times. Parents are going through tough times. Like, how do I handle it? Do I be strong? Do I be a disciplinarian? Mm-hmm. Do I ignore it? You know, and the answer is a little of all of it. Mm-hmm. But mostly you have to love them where they are,
2: no matter
1: where they are, and make that being your best statement is, I love you where you are. Doesn't mean that we're going to finance or approve of mm-hmm. some of your choices, mm-hmm. but I want you to know you can always come home and we'll always love you. God doesn't waste anything. Mm-hmm. I said, every experience you have, he doesn't waste it. And all of the tears, I told about my grandmother praying for her son, my dad's brother, her whole life. Mm. She was on her old arthritic knees by her bed every night, and I could hear her in there, you know, kneeling on that linoleum, praying for him. And I told Benji at that time, I said, she never lived to see him come to the Lord. But I said, God says he saves all of our tears mm-hmm. in vials. Mm-hmm. And he met those when he passed into the other side. Now, what mm-hmm. God does with that, I don't know. Mm-hmm. But he never wastes a tear. As a mother, I was like, I didn't know he heard me when I said that.
2: you know,
1: that's a gift. That was a gift to me that he really understood. Mm-hmm. And some of that stuff you don't understand till you're a parent. I've told the kids growing up, you'll never understand how much I love you. Mm-hmm. Do you have kids?
0: Gloria Gaither, here on Homecoming Radio. Now the Gaither Vocal Band. Love them where they are.

0: Back at Homecoming Radio here, and we are listening to this Gaither Vocal Band project, Shine Project, that I was so privileged to get to play some guitar on. And you played me this song written by, was this you and Woody Wright maybe that wrote this?
1: Woody did it all by himself. And he wrote
0: it
1: probably
0: all by himself.
1: About 20 years ago, yeah. That's way before he met me.
0: Right. Well, you know, it's one of those songs. It almost reminds me of one of those Ray Stevens kind of rhythm feels, you know. You talk about being in the right place at the right time. This guy was in the church when the revival broke out. And he sang this demo, and you began hearing these quartet parts and how you're going to voice this vocal band around it. And by the time you got Gordon Mote in the mix, this is what we got.
2: Now, Benny and Fred had an altercation, hadn't spoken a word since.

0: Gaither Vocal Band Project Shine. It's a listening party here on Homecoming Radio. And Bill, here's a song. It's called Rise Up. And parenthetically, it's a song about Lazarus. And I heard this. Yeah. And I think I texted Adam Crabb immediately. I said, oh, my goodness. Who is there an extra voice in here, though? I was hearing another voice outside the vocal band.
1: Yes, you're right, Daniel. And the other voice was a group, not only one voice, but several voices. And the group is called Kane. It's a wonderful group. Brianna Dill, who works here at the studio, played that for me. I said, that's a good song. Who wrote that? And, you know, for people who think that Gaithers don't sing anything except the songs they write, that's not true. That's not true historically. We sang Majesty when Jack Hayford first wrote that. A lot of people thought I wrote it. I kept saying, no, it's Matt, that's Jack, until about after a year, I just said, thank you. I told Jack I said that. And then, through it all, I remember when Andre first wrote that, we sang that all over the country. That's a good song. It's a good song. The Night Before Easter is just a good song. This is just a great song, and I wanted to do it because of the message. There's a hole in the heart of America. There's a whole lot of empty going on, and Jesus still calls. There's a whole lot of dead going on in the church. In the church. And Jesus keeps saying, come out, rise up. Let's go do it. I love the song. Here it is.

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2: You know, people say, what's your favorite scripture? And that varies from time to time. But this is it's pretty hard to beat this. May the words of my mouth and the meditations of my heart be acceptable unto thee, O God. I grew up in the Wesleyan tradition where there were two works of grace, getting saved and getting sanctified. And the saved part was not hard at all, because Jesus did that 2,000 years ago. The sanctification part...
1: That's a different story.
2: That's just a different story. There is a scripture, though, that's helped me a whole lot, and it's in Romans 8, when he says, talks about daily renewing your mind. And if you do that, you got to tie it into this scripture. So basically, at that point, holiness is a learned behavior, and I'll get a couple emails on that, I'm sure. You know, but it's daily renewing your mind. And we want to have the mind of Christ in all we do.
1: Yes.
2: And at night, then we got to be honest enough to say, well, Lord, we didn't do too bad on a lot of it. There are a couple places where I missed it. Forgive me. I'll try to do better tomorrow, you know. But at least, we got to have something to shoot for. May the words of my mouth and the meditations of my heart be acceptable unto thee,

0: The Gaither Vocal Band Project is Shine. Yes. We're listening to it here on Homecoming Radio. By the way, you can get this music wherever you find good tunes, but of course, Gaither.com is going to connect you to all things Gaither, and Make Me an Instrument is the next song that's up here.
1: You know, the prayer of St. Francis Assisi has been around for a long time, and there's been various musical settings of this, but I really think Donnie and Reba and Chip Davis really put a today kind of punch to it. It's a prayer that we should all pray. Everybody's seeking for peace, and they're seeking, a lot of them are seeking in the wrong places.
0: Yeah.
1: There's a hole in the heart of America that can only be filled by Jesus himself. Make me an instrument of your peace. Mm-hmm. I love this musical setting.

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1: Classic Gaither song made an appearance on this project, and it's got a little bit of a little slight difference to it other than just the updated sound. It's fully alive, and I fully approve. I love this song.
0: You know, so many people go through life not fully alive. They are half living alive.
1: Yeah.
0: And Christ came to bring freedom and fullness and abundance to our life. And so I love a song that addresses it and says, Lord, make me fully alive. That prayer, you know, because if I'm going to live, I want to really, really live.

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2: We said goodbye to a dear homecoming friend several years ago now by the name of Henry Slaughter. But boy, his songs live on. And this is a toe-tapper, humdinger, if there ever was one. A vocal band puts their spin on this one, Bill.
3: I remember Henry doing this song with the homecoming group right here in the studio. And getting such a response off of that, I thought, man, what, you know. And Henry was so classy. You know, at any age, Henry just had that class about him. And, Bill, this is your idea to bring this into this project, and what a great idea it was.
0: I still love it. I first heard it in 57 in Oklahoma City with the Weatherford Quartet. Glenn Payne singing the lead, Armin Morales singing the bass, Henry Slaughter at the piano, Earl and Lily Weatherford. And Henry had just written in 1957, I was drifting on the sea of despair. And I thought, oh, isn't that funny? And in 1920, or now in 2023, we go, hey, this is still a great song.
3: You can always get the year right. It's the century you have trouble with.
2: It is the most consistent song I've ever seen as far as timing, length of song. No matter which artist has ever cut it, it's never more than like 2.5 minutes from start to finish.
3: It is just right.
2: Perfect.

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1: The name Stuart Townend you would know because of the co-writing that he has done with Keith Getty in Christ Alone, and I think several others. A wonderful writer. He was here with Gloria on her songwriting weekend. That's always a good time. Kevin, you were going to say something on that.
0: I happened to be there for that, and I got to room in the same house with Stuart one night of the songwriters conference, and we sat up. I played my guitar, and we sang old songs, that kind of thing. He was a fan of the Beatles and all kinds of, you know, different musical culture. I was asking him his roots and all that stuff, and when it came down to songwriting, because he's a brilliant lyricist, he said he was quite intimidated by the lyrics of Gloria Gaither. He said, wow, you know, just the fact that she would have me in here, he said, makes me kind of nervous. And here he'd written, you know, is it In Christ Alone?
1: Yes, yes.
0: Some of those great lyrics, you know, that we love. And I love this song, and I'm so glad.
1: And Kevin, he also wrote the Days of Elijah.
0: Days of Elijah, that's right, that's right.
1: Yeah. You know, what a great praise song. He's a great writer.
0: Well, I love this song, and I'm so glad that we included it on this project. The Lion of Judah. What an image, what a, you know, a concept of who Christ really is. And I love the way he tells the story.
1: It's great.

0: Well, we've brought you some great new songs. I tell you, the legacy of the Gaither Vocal Band, which has such a rich, deep catalog of music, never sounded better. We've got Todd Suttles, we've got Wes Hampton, Adam Crabb, Reggie Smith, and Bill Gaither. And Bill, you've done it again. You and all the guys, this has been outstanding.
1: And Harlow Jones did a couple things too.
2: Harlow, no, yes. No.
1: I don't know why I said that. I just
2: Low Learning Turner was in there, I think. Hey, you know, I've seen this Gaither Vocal Band evolve for 30 years. I've been in that seat back there. And I tell you, every version has its own personality, its own thing. But I am so partial to this lineup. This lineup has amazing depth to it. And Bill, thank you for always being concerned about quality, about the integrity of the sound and the message. Yes. You have kept that foremost, and I think that's what people depend on when it says Gaither, when it says Gaither Vocal Band, whatever. So kudos to you, my friend.
1: Yeah. It's going to be good.
0: Today, you've heard only the best of the best in great gospel music, and you know we're often asked where to find this music. 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

0: Chris Tomlin, how good it is.
1: I was thinking lately how we're all individuals when it comes to the Lord. Greg Laurie says, you can't let your walk with God be contingent on how your parents are doing, or how your husband or wife is doing, or even how your best friend is doing. You can't borrow from someone else's walk with God. You must have your own. You're not in good with God because people around you are in good with God. You need to know him personally as your Savior. And again, it's no excuse not to know him. Oh, well, my parents don't, or no one in my world does. Well, maybe it's time for you to break out of that mold and say, I want to know Jesus as my Savior. John 1:5-13 backs me up on this. Yet to all who received him, to those who believed in his name, he gave the right to become children of God. Children born not of natural descent or of human decision or a husband's will, but born of God. I hope that's where today finds you, my friend, receiving Christ personally as your Savior.
2: There is a place where God can meet you. It could be here. There is a time when God can impact your life. It should be now. There is a way God can change your future. It will be your best gift ever. God is willing to meet you anywhere, anytime, and in many ways. The Christian life is about more than the music you listen to and the programs you love. 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

0: praise.
1: Our God moves in response to prayer. So maybe there's something you've been at it for a very long time. Well, just the Lord knows. And in his timing, that we have to say, Lord, thy will be done. Here's Peter Burton.

0: We here at the Praise and Worship Channel, we love to give you solid theological music. But maybe there are some questions that you have that our music isn't answering. Of course, it's telling you God is good, that He loves you, that Jesus is the way. But maybe you wonder about some Old Testament passages or some end times questions. We've got a search engine for you. It's called Bible to Life. 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
7: 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You're going to need the help, and we're glad to be here for you, but it's your regular financial support that keeps us here. 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
8: We live in a broken world, broken homes with broken people. We try quick fixes, but they don't last. 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Jesus invites us to give Him the broken pieces of our life and allow Him to put them together, remake us, and reveal us as whole. We serve a God who says, "I can make all things new." God sent His Son for the lost, rejected, and broken. Bring all your broken pieces and say one simple word: help. He's been waiting for your honest request. 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

We all are someone Jesus loves. He demonstrated his love for us. Romans 5:8 says, while we were still sinners, which we all were, Christ died for us. So we are all loved. I hope you're enjoying that truth today. I certainly am. When I get down on myself and start the beat downs, I say, no, I am loved. Here's Maverick City Music. I'll

0: 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Hi, it's Bill Meyer. When Jesus gave Simon Peter the nickname Rock, it didn't seem to match Peter's impulsive character. 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

0: 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But Pastor J.D. Greer says their wonder should never be obscured. On the latest episode of Summit Life, J.D. challenges us to take a fresh look at the glory of the gospel. 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
5: 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Follow God. Make Him famous. 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

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And for that, we sing these songs. This is Praise and Worship.

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1: For American Family News, I'm Chris Woodward. President Trump says there could be a deal with Iran this weekend. That's according to the White House press pool. Trump made a similar statement last week, but this time around, Trump said Iran is pretty close to signing the deal. The sole survivor of a family massacre in Iowa is speaking out about the deaths, including his father who took his own life. Here's Fox's Grinnell Scott.
2: Jonathan McFarlane, during a vigil on Tuesday, said he's in denial, and despite what his father did, he will love and miss him. On Monday, Ryan McFarlane Sr. killed his wife Lisa, daughter Kylie, and two sons, Mark and Ryan Jr. Also killed in two other locations were two stepsons, Austin Harris and Dakota Whitlock. McFarlane Sr. killed himself after police tracked him down along a riverfront trail. Jonathan McFarlane said he doesn't know why he was spared and still can't believe it really happened. Police believe a domestic dispute led to the murder-suicide. Grinnell Scott, Fox News.
1: The race for governor of California appears to be between Republican Steve Hilton and Democrat Javier Becerra. Tom Steyer is a close third, but only the top two vote winners advance out of a primary in California. Hilton and Becerra were back on the campaign trail today. A parental rights advocate in California may be going on to the general election for state superintendent of public instruction. Sonia Shaw, president of the Chino Valley School Board.
3: I'm pretty comfortable with saying unless something drastic happens, we're going to November. And I also want to mention, you know, they put $6 million plus into my opponent's seat. And it's just a beautiful thing to see California say that these seats can't be bought at the end of the day. And I just pray that same movement goes into November.
1: Hundreds of thousands of vehicles are being recalled by Ford. Seatbelt and suspension issues have prompted the company to issue a do not drive order. Here's Fox's Jeff Manasso.
4: Ford is recalling almost 420,000 Ford Expedition and Lincoln Navigators from the 2018 to 2022 model years over an issue in which seatbelts may lock inadvertently, not allowing them to retract or extend. Ford reporting one injury. The recall replaces and expands two previous recalls. Ford also issued a do not drive warning for over 4,000 21 through 26 Bronco Sports and 2022 through 26 Mavericks due to a severe suspension defect that can lead to sudden loss of steering control. The company not aware of any injuries in that recall. Jeff Manasso, Fox News.
1: Another issue has surfaced regarding proposed high-powered voltage lines in Texas. AFN's Robert Thornton has this story.
5: As we have reported on AFN, in preparation for population growth and more data centers, seven 765 kilovolt transmission lines have been proposed that would cover a lot of the state. Some Texans are pushing back due to environmental and eminent domain concerns. Texas Scorecard says that a recent hearing questions were raised about environmental, social, and governance, or ESG, which is a way of investing in companies based on their commitment to such policies. We have reported on AFN that some state attorneys general view ESG as woke and something that harms investors and consumers. Brent Bennett of the Texas Public Policy Foundation.
6: The large consumers of electricity, you know, the oil and gas companies in Texas, big manufacturers, the tech companies, almost all of them have been pushed to adopt net zero goals. They are trying to cut their carbon emissions both within their internal operations and also their operations of their vendors who they buy from. A lot of them have goals, you know, they're going to be net zero by 2035.
5: Bennett says the emissions goals are choices.
6: How can we meet this goal at the lowest cost possible? For them, that means They're going to chase subsidies for zero emissions power. They're going to chase subsidies for carbon capture because they want the taxpayer to pay for some of it. And then they're going to chase subsidies within the context of the electric grid, transmission costs. How can they shoulder less of the transmission cost to do the 765 line?
5: I'm Robert Thornton.
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9: Is something you would die for and then live for it with all you've got. 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I'm Steve Brown. You think about that. Share what you just heard with a friend. 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

0: 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Hey, when was the last time you went too far? Too much anger? Too little restraint? 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
5: If you look at almost any conflict in our world today, you'll find a lack of love. Two countries fighting over a piece of land is probably a lack of love. Two groups of congressmen deadlocked, that's probably a lack of love. The absence of love creates a lot of other problems. It was true in the church at Corinth. The people in the church were tolerating gross sin. They were suing one another, getting drunk during the Lord's Supper, and dividing into bitter factions. The Apostle Paul wrote to this church and tried to deal with some of the problems. What was his main focus? Follow the way of love. Just as the absence of love creates a multitude of problems, so the presence of love in a church, in a home, in a workplace, in a nation, the presence of God's agape love can solve almost every problem that you can think of. With Seeking Him, I'm Nancy DeMoss Wagmuth.
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1: 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Have you ever stopped to think where you would be without Jesus Christ in your life? 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
0: Standing where I stand now, I know that he's the reason. I almost can't believe it.

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0: 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Hi, this is Bill Meyer with a great reminder from Pastor Greg Laurie. He says, the spiritual disciplines you begin when you're young will become ingrained in your life as you get older.
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5: 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Are we less careful with our hearts? Our minds? Do we pay as much attention to what we read, listen to, or watch? What about our closest friends? The jokes we share? The places we go? We're not talking about a legalistic list of life rules for successful spirituality. We're just thinking about the things we work hard to protect, while some that may be more important are treated with less care. What if treating our hearts, minds, and families was as important as protecting our homes, cars, and health? Sure, we've asked a lot of questions, but sometimes good questions lead to good answers. So here's one more. What can you do today that can help protect yourself from those negative influences that visit far too often? Choices matter because our hearts matter. 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
4: For American Family News, I'm Chris Woodward. President Trump says there could be a deal with Iran this weekend. That's according to the White House press pool. Trump made a similar statement last week, but this time around, Trump said Iran is pretty close to signing the deal. The sole survivor of a family massacre in Iowa is speaking out about the deaths, including his father who took his own life. Here's Fox's Grinnell Scott.
5: Jonathan McFarland, during a vigil on Tuesday, said he's in denial, and despite what his father did, he will love and miss him. On Monday, Ryan McFarland Sr. killed his wife Lisa, daughter Kylie, and two sons, Mark and Ryan Jr. Also killed in two other locations were two stepsons, Austin Harris and Dakota Whitlock. McFarland Sr. killed himself after police tracked him down along a riverfront trail. Jonathan McFarland said he doesn't know why he was spared and still can't believe it really happened. Police believe a domestic dispute led to the murder-suicide. Grinnell Scott, Fox News.
4: The race for governor of California appears to be between Republican Steve Hilton and Democrat Javier Becerra. Tom Steyer is a close third, but only the top two vote winners advance out of a primary in California. Hilton and Becerra were back on the campaign trail today. A parental rights advocate in California may be going on to the general election for state superintendent of public instruction. Sonia Shaw, president of the Chino Valley School Board.
6: I'm pretty comfortable with saying unless something drastic happens, we're going to November. And I also want to mention, you know, they put $6 million plus into my opponent's seat. And it's just a beautiful thing to see California say that these seats can't be bought at the end of the day. And I just pray that same movement goes into November.
4: Hundreds of thousands of vehicles are being recalled by Ford. Seatbelt and suspension issues have prompted the company to issue a do not drive order. Here's Fox's Jeff Manasso.
7: Ford is recalling almost 420,000 Ford Expedition and Lincoln Navigators from the 2018 to 2022 model years over an issue in which seat belts may lock inadvertently, not allowing them to retract or extend. Ford reporting one injury. The recall replaces and expands two previous recalls. Ford also issued a do not drive warning for over 4,000 21 through 26 Bronco Sports and 2022 through 26 Mavericks due to a severe suspension defect that can lead to sudden loss of steering control. The company not aware of any injuries in that recall. Jeff Manasso, Fox News.
4: Another issue has surfaced regarding proposed high-powered voltage lines in Texas. AFN's Robert Thornton has this story.
8: As we have reported on AFN, in preparation for population growth and more data centers, seven 765 kilovolt transmission lines have been proposed that would cover a lot of the state. Some Texans are pushing back due to environmental and eminent domain concerns. Texas Scorecard says that a recent hearing questions were raised about environmental, social, and governance, or ESG, which is a way of investing in companies based on their commitment to such policies. We have reported on AFN that some state attorneys general view ESG as woke and something that harms investors and consumers. Brent Bennett of the Texas Public Policy Foundation.
9: The large consumers of electricity, you know, the oil and gas companies in Texas, big manufacturers, the tech companies, almost all of them have been pushed to adopt net zero goals. They are trying to cut their carbon emissions both within their internal operations and also their operations of their vendors who they buy from. A lot of them have goals, you know, they're going to be net zero by 2035.
8: Bennett says the emissions goals are choices.
9: How can we meet this goal at the lowest cost possible? For them, that means They're going to chase subsidies for zero emissions power. They're going to chase subsidies for carbon capture because they want the taxpayer to pay for some of it. And then they're going to chase subsidies within the context of the electric grid, transmission costs. How can they shoulder less of the transmission cost to do the 765 line?
8: I'm Robert Thornton.
4: That's all our time for now. Find more news on AFN.net. 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

0: 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Hi, it's Bill Meyer with a Christian artist update for you. 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

This is Moody Radio with the beautiful song about endurance in the Christian life from Crosspoint Music. No fear.

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1: For American Family News, I'm Chris Woodward. Secretary of State Marco Rubio clashed with Democrats again today on Capitol Hill. It was senators on Tuesday and representatives today. Fox's Jillian Turner has more from Washington.
2: The House Democrats on this panel certainly took a very different tack than their Senate colleagues did with the secretary yesterday. But Rubio, for his part, made it very clear that when it comes to his budget, leading this department, the State Department, it's very targeted and it is directed at specific foreign policy goals. On substantive policy issues, Democrats used much of their time to impress upon Secretary Rubio they think that the war in Iran is illegal and illegitimate and a hot mess.
1: The Secretary of State continued to defend U.S. strikes on Iran as necessary. The U.S. and Iran have launched more strikes since Iranian state media claimed Tehran was no longer talking to mediators, although President Trump continues to deny those claims. A California political analyst is cautiously optimistic with the results of last night's jungle primary in California. AFN's Chad Groening has more.
3: Neither the governor's race nor the battle for Los Angeles mayor have been completely resolved, but both Steve Hilton and Spencer Pratt are in good shape to make it to the November election. Votes are still being counted. Kevin McGarry is president of the Frederick Douglass Foundation of California. He says conservatives can't celebrate yet.
4: We can't really claim victory yet. It looks good, but these people are notoriously anti-democratic in the sense that they're in back rooms and they're rejiggering machines and they're doing whatever they have to do to try to get the vote counts as close as possible for their preferred candidate. So what we're seeing is just a point in time that seems to indicate that we're in good shape, but we can't really rest yet.
3: So McGarry is cautiously optimistic.
4: I think we're encouraged that both Pratt and Hilton have pulled it out thus far. We're cautiously optimistic here.
3: I'm Chad Groening.
1: According to a new Gallup poll, acceptance of same-sex marriage and relationships in the U.S. has flattened after more than two decades of steadily increasing support. About 65% of U.S. adults believe same-sex marriage should be legal, down from 71% in 2022 and 2023. Most of the change is due to dropping acceptance among Republicans. Test scores across America are continuing to drop, even years out of the pandemic. Here's AFN's Caleb Castile.
5: At UCLA, students were presented with the task of reading the sentence, "The beneficiary tried to embellish the extortion scheme." Here's the result.
6: The beneficiary tried to ambush the extortion scheme.
5: This video from TikTok user Unishack Official shows how the youth of America are struggling academically. American student test scores have been in a decade-long decline, a stat that worsened in the pandemic and continues to affect all students across the country, regardless of income or geography. Experts say the U.S. entered a learning recession in 2013. In 2022, ACT scores hit a 30-year low, with the average score dropping to a 19.8 out of 36. NAEP data shows that 8th grade math proficiency fell from 74% in 2013 to 61% recently, and reading scores for 8th grade students reached their lowest point since 1990. Education Secretary Linda McMahon addressed the problem to lawmakers recently.
7: When you have only 30% or even a little less of 8th graders and 4th graders that can read at proficient level, we are failing our students, and we need to change that.
5: Another factor to the decline is absentee rates that are 8% higher than before the pandemic. Experts have pinned school accountability, increased social media use, and the pandemic disruptions as factors to this learning decline. I'm Caleb Castile.
1: 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Edmunds is comparing the revamped Toyota BZ to the Tesla Model Y. Find more news on AFN.net. 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

singing the praises of God the Father, Jesus the Son, and the Holy Spirit. 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

0: Her name is Carly Ann Taylor. Why should I worry on Moody Radio? 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
4: 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Hi, I'm Barry McGuire. I'm a layman here to help you understand the urgency and how much fun it is to share your faith at every opportunity. A lady from Dallas came to my house for a ladies' prayer retreat, and even my life was changed sitting in some of the sessions. Last week, she called from Dallas to tell me that her son had just led a Jewish man to Jesus who was flying that day to where I live. She asked me to call her son for the whole story, and he asked me to meet with his new convert. So I did that very afternoon. In an entirely different part of the country, this Jewish man had his Dallas decision to accept Jesus Christ confirmed. And now that Jewish man has already led two of his best friends to the Lord. Faith sharing is a team sport, and it couldn't be more fun. It takes the average person 10 to 20 times to hear the message. That's why our job is to move everyone, every day, closer to Jesus. There's nothing more exciting than knowing God is using you to move people closer to Him. We can help you at IgniteAmerica.com.
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Hi, it's Bill Meyer. 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
3: Who is God? Why does it matter? Glad you asked. God loves you, is for you, has a plan for your life. His compassion is great. Forgiveness, greater. Because He is the greatest. He loves to encourage, lives to restore, longs to be friends. You are under the law of love, in the era of grace, on a journey to forever. You are offered eternity, accepted completely, encouraged to follow. This is a time of opportunity in the life of choices, on a path from the selfish to obedient. The time for indecision is past. There is hope in the headlong.

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Hey, here's a great reminder for all of us from 1 Thessalonians chapter 5. See that no one repays anyone evil for evil, but always seek to do good to one another and to everyone.

0: high-tech multimedia distribution device made to reflect God's message to mankind. Because we all desire relationships, we can distribute information that really doesn't sound like something God would say. Gossip, celebrity news, and our own editorial opinions of others are easy to distribute. And there's even a sizable audience that are interested in what we're distributing. But God, because He is incredibly wise, tells us to stop that kind of distribution before we start. Why? Because God asks us to love first. Love cares about other people and won't distribute something that will hurt someone else. Here's an idea. Distribute God's good news instead. It should be easy to share and can stop us from damaging others through the words we say. Love God. Love others. Share good news. Share compassion. Share words that heal. Give words that help. Choose words of love. You will distribute a message to others. You get to choose what you say. KCMH.
1: For American Family News, I'm Chris Woodward. Secretary of State Marco Rubio clashed with Democrats again today on Capitol Hill. It was senators on Tuesday and representatives today. Fox's Jillian Turner has more from Washington.
2: The House Democrats on this panel certainly took a very different tack than their Senate colleagues did with the secretary yesterday. But Rubio, for his part, made it very clear that when it comes to his budget, leading this department, the State Department, it's very targeted and it is directed at specific foreign policy goals. On substantive policy issues, Democrats used much of their time to impress upon Secretary Rubio they think that the war in Iran is illegal and illegitimate and a hot mess.
1: The Secretary of State continued to defend U.S. strikes on Iran as necessary. The U.S. and Iran have launched more strikes since Iranian state media claimed Tehran was no longer talking to mediators, although President Trump continues to deny those claims. A California political analyst is cautiously optimistic with the results of last night's jungle primary in California. AFN's Chad Groening has more.
3: Neither the governor's race nor the battle for Los Angeles mayor have been completely resolved. But both Steve Hilton and Spencer Pratt are in good shape to make it to the November election. Votes are still being counted. Kevin McGarry is president of the Frederick Douglass Foundation of California. He says conservatives can't celebrate yet.
4: We can't really claim victory yet. It looks good, but these people are notoriously anti-democratic in the sense that they're in back rooms and they're rejiggering machines and they're doing whatever they have to do to try to get the vote counts as close as possible for their preferred candidate. So what we're seeing is just a point in time that seems to indicate that we're in good shape, but we can't really rest yet.
3: So McGarry is cautiously optimistic.
4: I think we're encouraged that both Pratt and Hilton have pulled it out thus far. We're cautiously optimistic here.
3: I'm Chad Groening.
1: According to a new Gallup poll, acceptance of same-sex marriage and relationships in the U.S. has flattened after more than two decades of steadily increasing support. About 65% of U.S. adults believe same-sex marriage should be legal, down from 71% in 2022 and 2023. Most of the change is due to dropping acceptance among Republicans. Test scores across America are continuing to drop, even years out of the pandemic. Here's AFN's Caleb Castile.
5: At UCLA, students were presented with the task of reading the sentence, "The beneficiary tried to embellish the extortion scheme." Here's the result.
6: The beneficiary tried to embellish the extortion scheme?
5: This video from TikTok user Unishack Official shows how the youth of America are struggling academically. American student test scores have been in a decade-long decline, a stat that worsened in the pandemic and continues to affect all students across the country, regardless of income or geography. Experts say the U.S. entered a learning recession in 2013. In 2022, ACT scores hit a 30-year low, with the average score dropping to a 19.8 out of 36. NAEP data shows that 8th grade math proficiency fell from 74% in 2013 to 61% recently, and reading scores for 8th grade students reached their lowest point since 1990. Education Secretary Linda McMahon addressed the problem to lawmakers recently.
7: When you have only 30% or even a little less of 8th graders and 4th graders that can read at proficient level, we are failing our students, and we need to change that.
5: Another factor to the decline is absentee rates that are 8% higher than before the pandemic. Experts have pinned school accountability, increased social media use, and the pandemic disruptions as factors to this learning decline. I'm Caleb Castile.
1: 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Edmunds is comparing the revamped Toyota BZ to the Tesla Model Y. Find more news on AFN.net. 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

0: It's easy to get lost in a crowd, to become one of many. 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
5: We can't even get the cable company to answer us, yet God will. 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We have our doubts about prayer. This is Max Licato. Jesus raised people from the dead, but a How to Vacate the Cemetery seminar? His followers never called for one, but they did want him to do this. Lord, teach us to pray. Might their interest have something to do with the jaw-dropping promise Jesus attached to prayer? Ask, and it will be given to you. When the disciples asked Jesus to teach them to pray, he gave them a prayer. Could you use the same? Father, you are good. I need help. Heal me and forgive me. They need help. Thank you. In Jesus' name, amen. Before amen comes the power of a simple prayer. Punctuate your day with it. This is Max Licato.
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0: 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Maybe you think you've messed up so much that God could never forgive you. Well, if that's the case, check out the words of this song from Toby Mac.
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0: That's Blanca on Moody Radio. Hi, I'm Bill Meyer with some food for thought from Christian author Lisa Turkhurst. She says, you are worthy because the creator of the universe says you are.
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5: 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We all carry them. What's your message? 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

Everybody's got that hurt, they wish that never happened. Everybody's got that pain, they wish they could undo. But wounds become scars, and scars become stories. And when it comes to

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1: 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And above all, love.
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2: With American Family News, I'm Caleb Castile. A progressive Democrat has won his party's primary election in New Jersey. Fox's Alex Hogan has more.
3: Adam Humway beat a large group of Democrats in New Jersey's 12th congressional district. The U.S. Army veteran and plastic surgeon has been critical of Israel's war in Gaza, and critics of his have highlighted a connection with Sheikh Omar Abdel Rahman, who lived and preached in New Jersey and who would years later be convicted of inspiring violence that contributed to the 1993 World Trade Center bombing. Humway says that he saw Rahman speak in religious settings in his early 20s, and he condemned his violent rhetoric and action and had no contact with him after his arrest. And a spokesperson responded to Fox saying that his career has been defined by love for his country and he served in the military for over 20 years.
2: Conflicting reports about whether negotiations between the U.S. and Iran have broken down. Fox's Jeff Paul has the latest in Dubai.
4: Those overnight strikes that happened here in the Gulf, by far one of the most severe escalations that we have seen in the region in several weeks. Kuwait once again coming under fire for a third time in about a week's time from both Iranian ballistic missiles and drones that seemingly were aimed at the country's airport and other civilian infrastructure. Now, according to Kuwaiti officials, at least one person was killed and 63 others were injured. Damage from that barrage of drones and missiles forced officials to close down one of the airport's terminals, but have since reopened it.
2: A conservative columnist does not think that Texas voters are going to support a Senate candidate who is so far off when it comes to the state's values. AFN's Chad Groening explains.
5: Robert Nye is a columnist for the Washington Times. His latest column is entitled, The Democrats' Mess in Texas. In it, he debunks Democrat senatorial nominee James Tallarico's attempts to present himself as a very faithful Christian and moderate candidate.
6: And he's anything but. He favors all sorts of anti-biblical positions. He's all in on the LGBTQ agenda, the whole radical abortion agenda, the Green New Deal extremist climate agenda. He's a collectivist, which means he wants the government to take over the economy. It's hard to believe that the Democrats think they can pull this one off in the state of Texas.
5: Knight says Tallarico opposes meat in the state, where the University of Texas's mascot is the Longhorns.
6: We're talking about cattle. For a Senate candidate to basically disown the cattle industry and the consumption of meat is just, I think, politically suicidal in Texas.
5: And Knight doesn't think Republican Ken Paxton's moral failings are going to matter.
6: Christians are now given the choice of a flawed candidate who fights for their values and is very effective at doing so, and a guy who is busy attacking everything they hold dear. I don't think it's a tough choice. If you care about what kind of policies you're going to end up with, you couldn't possibly go for the Democrat who embraces every part of the far left's agenda.
5: I'm Chad Groening.
2: Police say a man held 10 people hostage inside a California office building before the FBI shot and killed him, bringing a more than 15-hour standoff to an end. The Bakersfield Police Department say that the hostages were found unharmed early Wednesday inside the downtown Bakersfield building that houses a bank and a school district office. Authorities say that the suspect was an Army veteran who was dishonorably discharged and had a history of trouble with law enforcement and was a registered sex offender. Los Angeles' mayoral race will be heading into a runoff, and incumbent Karen Bass could face Republican Spencer Pratt in November. Fox Business's Kelly Sabiri in Los Angeles.
7: About 63% of the vote is counted. We can confirm that incumbent Karen Bass will head to the runoff election in November with just about 34-35% of the vote for Pratt. We know the former reality star trying to unseat her has just over 30% of the vote. Nithya Raman, another Democrat and a member of Bass's city council, trailing with 22.3% of the vote so far.
2: The Senate is set to start voting on legislation to fund immigration enforcement agencies. Voting could get underway as early as Wednesday night after the White House was forced to drop its settlement fund for political allies and a proposal for White House security was removed from the funding bill. The roughly $70 billion bill would fund the U.S. Immigration and Customs Enforcement and the Border Patrol. The bill has been delayed for weeks as Republican senators have to navigate obstacles to passage created by President Donald Trump and the White House. For American Family News, I'm Caleb Kestin.
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0: Chris Tomlin on Moody Radio. Did you know that wealth is both a tool and a test? 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

0: John Reddick on Moody Radio. Hi, it's Bill Meyer with a Christian artist update for you. Matthew West just did an interview with Fox News, and he said that he's praying that being real and sharing his heart will draw people to Christ via social media. 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
4: When I was a girl, love was either the connection between me and my parents or a bad case of cooties inspired by Tommy Pierce. When I turned 13, love made it hard to breathe whenever Tommy Pierce was in the same general location. At 17, love was the feeling I had when Tommy noticed me at prom. By 25, the only person I could think about was James. I thought those vows we said meant an easy life. But an argument, a few unkind words, and a cold shoulder made me question what love really meant. Well, between then and now, I've learned that love is forgiving when I'd rather accuse. Changing a diaper when I'd rather be doing anything else. Giving more, taking less. Love is not a feeling, but it can make you feel good. Love overcomes cooties, takes a deep breath, and chooses to care. Choose love. 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

0: 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The biggest part of that plan is to love God and love others.
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2: American Family News, I'm Rusty Pugh. Despite agreeing to a ceasefire, Israel says it's still operating in Lebanon for now.
3: The ceasefire deal between Israel and Lebanon is dependent on the Iran-aligned militants of Hezbollah halting their attacks. Its renewal was announced by the State Department yesterday. But Israel's defense minister, Israel Katz, says troops will remain in the south of Lebanon, a so-called security zone meant to protect residents of northern Israel. The ceasefire will create some pilot areas inside Lebanon where Hezbollah would be banned. The plan is a boost to hopes of an end to the war with Iran. The Iranians say any peace deal must cover the conflict in Lebanon too. Jonathan Savage, Fox News.
2: House lawmakers vote to block President Trump from further strikes on Iran. Kristen Goodwin has more.
4: In a 215-208 vote Wednesday, the House passed the Democrat-led Iran War Powers resolution.
5: The concurrent resolution is adopted.
4: Four Republicans joined Democrats to advance the measure, which would direct President Trump to stop U.S. military action against Iran or get Congress's approval to declare war. House Speaker Mike Johnson has defended the president's actions, telling reporters he is trying to keep people safe. But Democrats and some Republicans have criticized the president not getting congressional approval for the military action and over the conflict not appearing to have an end in sight, calling for the Senate to approve the legislation.
2: Scandals are adding up for Maine Democratic Senate candidate Graham Plattner, who's running to unseat incumbent Republican Susan Collins. The campaign staffer leaked years worth of sexually explicit messages sent to women other than his wife, Amy, who says those were meant to be private. Pennsylvania Democrat Senator John Fetterman asks why the media isn't doing a deeper investigation.
6: Can Pete Hussle prove how old these people are? Who was he really talking? You know, were they underage? You know, what were these conversations doing that? And why would you do that as a married guy and doing that? They've been doing that for a decade.
2: Texas Republicans are criticizing Democratic Senate candidate James Tallarico for his progressive interpretation of Christianity. Congressman Pat Fallon says Tallarico's brand of faith goes against everything the people stand for.
7: He says he's this Christian and he is going to try to sell himself as a moderate, and he's not. I mean, Laura, when I was in the Texas legislature, we passed a pretty much a permanent ban on ever having an income tax in Texas, and 20 Democrats voted with us. He wasn't one of them.
2: A young white British man died after police didn't believe him when he said he had been stabbed. But they did believe the brown assailant when he lied about being the victim of racist rhetoric. Steve Jordahl reports that racism is built into British police policies.
8: 18-year-old Henry Nowak was stabbed last December by Vikram Digwa, a 23-year-old Sikh of Indian descent. When police arrived, Digwa lied about being the victim of racist rhetoric, and police immediately handcuffed the bleeding Nowak, who pleaded in vain for help.
9: I can't breathe. You've been stabbed.
10: You've been stabbed. Whereabouts? I don't think you have, mate.
8: No one in England paid much attention to the case until courts found Digwa guilty of murder. Shadow Home Secretary Chris Philp said the police were trained to ignore the white man and believe the brown one.
11: The police anti-racism commitment, published in March 2025, urges police forces to reverse engineer the same arrest rates between ethnic groups, even though the offending rates are different.
8: Populist leader Nigel Farage says Brits need to react to the anti-white racism with pure cold rage, and they are. There are anti-police riots in Southampton, where the crime occurred. Randy Sutton of the Wounded Blue says it's happening here as well, to a lesser degree.
12: We've seen a degeneration of law enforcement here as well. we are seeing laws being changed that protect criminality.
8: Sutton says, for example, police in certain cities have been instructed not to make traffic stops in certain neighborhoods. He says conservatives need to get out in front of the issue so that no one has to die before it's fixed.
12: Rage is exactly what needs to happen and needs to create a system that will overturn what has been taking place.
13: I'm Steve Chortle.
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16: 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And Jesus Christ, He is the Savior of the world, that He died for your sins and rose from the dead. Trust in Him wholeheartedly. 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Your soul will be saved. 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
16: The Corinthians are like, I'm of Paul, I'm of Apollos, I'm of this, I'm of that. And he's going to shred that down to nothing, that no one would boast. And he says, I was with you in weakness, 1 Corinthians 2:4. My message and my preaching were not a persuasive words of wisdom. Hey, I wasn't a slick preacher. He says here, but in demonstration of the Spirit and power, that your faith should not rest in the wisdom of men, but on the power of God. Yet we do, verse 6, 1 Corinthians 2:6. Yet we do speak wisdom among those who are mature, a wisdom, however, not of this age, nor the rulers of this age who are passing away. But we speak God's wisdom in a mystery, the hidden wisdom which God predestined before the ages to our glory, the wisdom which none of the rulers has understood. For if they have understood it, they would not have crucified the Lord of glory. Now listen to this. This verse is always taken out of context, I believe, and we got to see the whole part. But just as written, things which eye have not seen and ear has not heard and which does not enter the heart of man. Okay, that's no one's heard it or seen it. All that God has prepared for those who love him. And then notice this. For to us, God revealed them through the Spirit. It never came to your mind. You never thought of it, but God revealed it by his Spirit. And at the end of the passage, he says, who has known the mind of the Lord, verse 16, that he should instruct them. But we have the mind of Christ. We have God's thoughts, what he wants us to know in his word. The word of God, it is the word of God. And then notice the first description of it. Back to our passage. For the word of God is living. It's living. The Greek tense of the participle here is a continual habitual action. It is continually habitually alive. God's word is alive. The term alive here speaks of that which has life. God's word is alive. In Acts chapter 7, when Stephen was speaking, as he referred to Moses in Sinai, Acts 7:38, it says, this is the one who was with the congregation in the wilderness, together with the angel who was speaking to him on Mount Sinai, who was with our fathers, and he received the living oracles to pass on to you. The living, it was God's living word. And then this, I do want you to turn to 1 Peter chapter 1, verse 22.
18: 1 Peter 1, verse 22. God's word is alive. Don't forget that. Satan wants to tempt us to think, oh, you know, and so many pastors out there, it's a shameful thing. They think they have to manipulate you to believe what God says, rather than declaring God's live word and allowing God to do the work. 1 Peter 1:22, since you have an obedience to the truth, purified your souls for a sincere love of the brethren, fervently love one another from the heart. Verse 23, for you have been born again, not of seed which is perishable, that is, through the living, see that word, living and abiding word of God. God's word's alive and it abides. Living and abiding word of God. For all flesh is like grass, and its glory like the flower of the grass. The grass withers, the flower falls off, but the word of the Lord remains or abides forever. And this is the word which was preached to you. This is the word that was preached to you. Oh, this puts a monkey wrench in the reformed theological mind that says someone can't respond to the gospel because they're dead in their trespasses and sin. Yes, you are dead in your trespasses and sin, but yet God's word is alive. And when it comes across the dead heart, it calls for a response. Do not harden your heart, but it calls to believe the truth. As we'll see, God's word is alive, and we'll see it's also effective, and it pierces the soul. Never forget, God's word is alive. Okay? And then notice, it is also effective. For the word of God is living and active. The term active here is a Greek adjective, energēs. You kind of think of the word energy, right, in a sense. It is an adjective that speaks of that which is effective, that which causes something to happen. Isn't that great? God's word is alive, but it is also powerful. It is effective. It makes things happen because it's God's word. Think about it. Genesis 1. We see in the beginning, God said, he spoke out of nothing, light be and light was. He spoke and it came into existence. It's powerful. You can see that throughout Genesis 1. And Peter would make the case to the mockers in 2 Peter chapter 3, those who are saying, where is the promise of his coming? It's all been the same. He'd make the case to the mockers that God spoke and it happened. Therefore, he has said this and it will happen. Well, you can turn here, 2 Peter chapter 3. Hopefully you're getting blisters on your fingers, right? 2 Peter chapter 3, verse 3. Know this, first of all, that in the last days mockers will come with their mocking, following after their own lusts, saying, where is the promise of his coming? For ever since the fathers fell asleep, all continues just as it was from the beginning of creation. These are Jewish mockers, they believe in creation. For when they maintain this, it escapes their notice that, notice this, that by the word of God, the heavens existed long ago, and the earth was formed out of water by water, through which the world was at one time destroyed, being flooded with water. But the present

this for you. You can note it down. You can certainly turn to Jeremiah 23:28. God says, the prophet who has a dream may relate his dream, saying it sarcastically. Let him have Sarah's dream. But let he who has my word speak my word in truth. What does straw have in common with grain? The implication is nothing, declares the Lord. Is not my word like fire, declares the Lord, and like a hammer which shatters the rock? God's word is powerful. We saw in Isaiah 55, and I'll read it for you. He says, so shall my word which goes forth from my mouth, verse 11, it shall not return to me empty without accomplishing what I desire and without succeeding in the matter in which I sent. The gospel is the power of God unto salvation. Not you talking someone in the kingdom, it's the gospel. Paul says, I'm not ashamed of the gospel, for it's the power of God for salvation for everyone who believes. We saw this just a minute ago, that God's word is living and abiding. And we were born again through it, God's powerful word, the gospel that was preached. The good news concerning that Jesus Christ died for our sins, and that he was buried, and he rose from the dead. Whoever will call upon the name of the Lord will be saved. It's also powerful to change us after we're saved. If you go a little farther in 1 Peter chapter 2, therefore putting aside all malice and all guile, hypocrisy and envy and slander, set aside sin, confess it, like newborn babes, long for the pure milk of the word, that you may grow in respect to salvation, if you've tasted the kindness of the Lord. We saw in 1 Thessalonians 2:13 that God's word, the word of God, which performs its work in you, it's effective. We saw this last week, that all scripture is God-breathed and is profitable. It brings beneficial results for teaching that which is taught, for reproof, its conviction, for correction, making straight again, for training in righteousness, that the man of God may be adequate, equipped for every good work. God's word is living and active. Don't forget it. All hell wants you to think it's not powerful. It wants to deceive us into thinking it's not powerful at all, and you got to get into other stuff. Got to do whatever else it is Christian-wise. No, you got to get in the Word of God. Stop trying to grow in your relationship through Christian books and pep talk sermons. Get into the Word of God. Delight in it. Meditate in it day and night. And God's Word says, you'll be like the tree firmly planted in near streams of water, which yields its fruit in its season. Its leaf does not wither. And whatever he does, he prospers. Psalm 1. Do not turn to the left or to the right from it, so that you may have success wherever you go. Joshua chapter 1. Satan wants to deceive us that God's word is not powerful. He wants to deceive us to being ashamed of it, to shrink back, to lean on our own wisdom and understanding, because he knows God's word is powerful. He doesn't want it to go out. But never forget, God's word is powerful. It is living and active. That's why we preach it here. First of all, God tells me to preach it, so that I better do it, because the word is powerful, right? And then notice, it's one more thing. He says, the word of God is living and active, and notice, it is sharper than any two-edged sword and piercing as far as the division of soul and spirit, both joints and marrow. Because it's living and active, it thus pierces the inner man. And God uses an illustration of a short, sharp, two-edged sword. A two-edged sword. And he says, the word of God is sharper than any two-edged sword. You could literally say it this way in Greek. I'll say it in English, translate it. Literally, cutting above every two-edged sword. It's a cut above. It's much sharper than a two-edged, double-sided sword. And thus it is exceedingly better, and thus pierces. Look at our verse. Piercing as far as the division of soul and spirit, joints and marrow. Here we have a physical illustration to point out the non-physical. The physical is the deepest part in a sense. It's an illustration. The sword is able to pierce our physical bodies in the middle of our joints, into the deepest part, or into the middle of our bones, joints and marrow. But then he speaks of the non-physical part as far as the division of soul and spirit. Now, obviously, we are physical. We have physical bodies, but we also have souls and spirits. Now, there's much debate within theologians. I'm not going to enter into that, whether a man is three parts or two parts, dichotomous, trichotomous, whatever. Is he body and soul or body, soul, and spirit? Well, here we see soul and spirit, don't we? Now, this is difficult to understand
Because these words are used synonymously also in Scripture. You see the soul used sometimes and sometimes the spirit.

0: axiom used so on. So it's hard to understand. We have in 1 Thessalonians 5:23, "Now may the God of peace himself sanctify you entirely, and may your spirit and your soul and your body be preserved complete." So what do we know about the soul? Well, Scripture reveals we all have souls. 1 Corinthians 15:45, Paul shares that the first man, Adam, became a living soul. We see that the wages of sin is death. We saw when we went through Ezekiel, in Ezekiel 18, that the soul that sins will die. God says, all souls are mine. The soul that sins will die, therefore repent, right? We see that it is our souls that are saved when we believe the gospel. Our bodies aren't saved yet. They're not glorified yet. They're going to die, and God's going to raise us up. But our souls were saved. Jesus said, "I'll give you rest for your souls." James chapter 1:21, the word implanted, which is able to save your souls. To save your souls. Our souls are who we are. Indeed, speaking of those martyred saints in the tribulation period who had not been resurrected yet, whose souls were under the altar, John saw, and they were identifiably, spiritually speaking, without bodies. And they were conscious and had personality. It was the real person. You could turn it to Revelation chapter 6. Revelation chapter 6, verse 9. And we'll get to this on Wednesday nights, by the way, going through Revelation. We'll get there. "And when he broke the fifth seal," verse 9, "I saw underneath the altar the souls of those who had been slain because of the word of God and because of the testimony which they had maintained. And they cried out with a loud voice." So he saw the souls. He saw them. He said, "Cried out with a loud voice, saying, Oh, how long, O Lord, holy and true, wilt thou refrain from judging and avenging our blood on those who dwell on the earth? And there was given to each of them a white robe, and they were told that they should rest for a little while longer until the number of their fellow servants and their brethren were to be killed, even as they had been, should be completed." They had personality, the souls. Now, what about our spirits? We are spirit beings, right? We have a spirit. And it appears to be described like our souls, in a sense. We saw in Romans chapter 8 that God's spirit bears witness with our spirit that we're children of God, right? We see that. We see in 1 Corinthians 2, and I went through it earlier, "But who among men knows the thoughts of a man except the spirit of a man who is within him?" It's the inner man. It's the immaterial, invisible part of who we are. Psalm 146, verse 4 says, "When we die, our spirit departs." So then our spirit represents our inner man and our thoughts, and we see the same thing with the soul. It's that which is immaterial. But somehow there's some deep division even between those two. And the word goes as deep and as far as that division of soul and spirit. It is so deep. It's so deep. And how does the word do it? It's the sword of the spirit, Paul would say, which is the word of God. The spirit of God uses the word of God to pierce deep as far as the division of soul and spirit, joints and marrow. So the word of God is living and active. It is sharper than any two-edged sword. It's piercing as far as the division of soul and spirit, both joints and marrow. So when you think people aren't hearing it, they hear it. They have to harden their hearts. They hear it. They're going to be responsible. They're going to be in debt to it, by the way. I read that earlier in Proverbs. If you neglect the word, you're going to be in debt to it. Jesus will say later on, "It's the word that I speak that will judge you." We'll see that in a minute. And look at this, exactly what he says. And look at the end of verse 12. "And it is able to judge the thoughts and intentions of the heart." The term translated "able to judge," kritikos, is an adjective, and it speaks of being skilled in judging. God's word is skilled in judging. It is able to judge. The term "thoughts" speaks of our thoughts or deliberations. The term "intentions" speaks of our considerations, the things we purpose, what we intend. It's all in our heart. It's all in the inner man, our thinking, our deliberations, our considerations, things we purpose in our hearts and minds. So here we see God's word is skilled in judging our thoughts, deliberations, considerations, and intentions. Satan doesn't want you to understand that, because then you'll lean on your own understanding of how to deal with people rather than trusting in God and believing his word and speaking it when he opens the Jeremiah 17, verse 9, "The heart is more deceitful than all else, desperately sick. Who can understand it? I, the Lord, search the heart. I test the mind, even to give according to each man's ways, to the results of his deeds." Psalm 33, "The Lord looks from heaven. He sees the sons of men from his dwelling place. He looks upon all the inhabitants of the earth. He who fashions the hearts of all of them, he who understands all their works. Proverbs 24:12. If you say, see, we did not know this, does he not consider who weighs the hearts? Does he not know who keeps your soul? And will he not render man according to his work? God sees it. So God sees your heart, but his word pierces it. His word pierces it. It is skilled in judging the intentions and thoughts of the heart. God's word lays you bare. Therefore, you have no excuse. It cuts through. Yet there is a point, as we see in Scripture, where you can harden your heart. You can let it harden to what you hear. And God warns you, don't hear, if you hear his voice, do not harden your hearts. Jesus said in verse 48 of John 12, he who rejects me and does not receive my sayings has one who judges him. The word I spoke is what will judge him at the last day. It's powerful. It pierces. It's alive. And it judges. It reveals your heart. God's word exposes your heart. Therefore, you're in trouble if you don't respond. And that's the point he's going to make in the last verse here. Look at verse 13. And there is no creature hidden from his sight, but all things are open and laid bare to the eyes of him with whom we have to do. He says there's no created thing. That's what that word creature means. Is hidden, or the word means invisible. There is no created thing invisible before the sight of him. He sees it all. And we see he also understands the thoughts and intentions, and his word exposes them. There is nothing invisible before his eyes. But notice the contrast. But all things, not a few things, but all things are open and laid bare to the eyes of him with whom we have to do. The term open is the word naked. It's open. The term laid bare is a very interesting term. It speaks of to take hold of the neck. And you go, what does that mean? Well, when someone would conquer someone, the ancient custom would be to take them by the neck or put a sword to their neck and have them look you in your face. He's saying you are exposed and laid bare to God, who is holding you and looking you in the face, and you're going to give an account. That's to those who have rejected the word of God. It's a very serious thing. You're open and laid bare. And then he says, with whom we have to do. It's literally to whom we are halagos. To whom we are to word, or to word, or to give an account. He says, everything is laid bare before God, to whom you'll give an account. God's word pierces, it exposes your thoughts and intentions. You're not going to get away with it. Therefore, you are laid bare before him. So don't miss his rest. Don't harden your heart. You see, if you reject a word, you're in debt to it. Don't harden your heart. You've been in a Christian family. Your parents know the Lord and you're hearing it, but you haven't trusted in Jesus. Turn to Jesus. Trust in Jesus. Believe in the Lord Jesus Christ and thou shalt be saved. Call upon the name of the Lord and you'll be saved. Believe that you're a sinner in need of a Savior. And Jesus Christ, he is the Savior of the world, that he died for your sins and rose from the dead. Trust in him wholeheartedly. And then you will be saved. Your soul will be saved. You will have rest. You will enter that rest. But if you're hanging out and you haven't entered, beware lest you miss it. Beware. There's a certain terrifying expectation of judgment, and God does not want that to happen. He takes no pleasure in the death of the wicked, Ezekiel 18, but rather they would repent and live. So then we've seen that God's word is alive. It is powerful. It pierces the depths of the immaterial. There's nothing that is hidden from his sight. It judges our thoughts and intentions. It clearly judges them well. It exposes them, and there's no one hidden from his sight, but everything is open and laid bare to him with which we will have to give an account. Turn to the Lord before it's too late. And for those who have turned to the Lord, praise him for saving you. Praise him for saving you. And be concerned about those around you who name his name but aren't saved. You know, when someone doesn't care a bit about the things of Christ and they name his name, maybe something's wrong. I'm not talking about judging their heart. I'm talking about having a concern for them, having a concern allowing God to use you to come alongside them to help them see maybe where they're really at, that they would be saved if they're not saved. God now speaks through his son. Listen to him. Don't harden your heart.
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0: Yes, it is, Dave. And as we've seen, God has been warning those who identify as believers not to harden their hearts. If they hear His voice, they need to respond and enter His rest by faith in Jesus Christ. And then for believers, we need to remember that God's Word is alive and powerful, and it cuts through the deepest division of soul and spirit, and it judges the thoughts and intentions of the heart. You see, our evil enemy, Satan, wants us to think that we're wise and we need to be wise, but no, wisdom comes from God. It comes from His mouth. And so, that in mind, are you in a church that's got a pastor that's not preaching the Word? Then he is failing. You need to be in a church where the Word is being preached so that you'll be built up. And if you're a pastor, preach the Word in season, out of season. Reprove, rebuke, and exhort with great patience and instruction. You see, the Lord said, let not many of you become teachers through His Word. And so you better preach His Word. Okay, well, we finished this portion, and we're going to move on to a very encouraging portion tomorrow. So make plans to join us for our next edition of Equipping the Saints.
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0: Knowing God from Harvest with Pastor and Evangelist Greg Laurie.
1: Eric Clapton, arguably the greatest guitar player of all time, he made this statement: I had everything a man could ever want. I was a millionaire. I had beautiful women in my life. I had cars, a house, a solid gold career, and a future. And yet on a daily basis, Eric Clapton says, I wanted to commit suicide, end quote. You say, oh, come on, Greg, you're quoting like really old rock stars, okay? It's not that way anymore. Oh, isn't it? Then why did Chester Bennington, the lead singer of Linkin Park, commit suicide? He had it all. And as it turns out, Chester Bennington was close friends with Chris Cornell, the lead singer of Soundgarden, who also committed suicide. In fact, after Chris Cornell died, Chester did a song with his band Linkin Park that's called One More Light, and they sang it as a tribute to Chris. But then he went out and committed suicide. Well, I want to tell you something. I'll tell you who cares about you tonight. Jesus Christ cares about you, and he loves you, and he can change you. There are some of you who have contemplated suicide. That's never the answer, friend. The answer is Christ. That's the one you need. You're not going to find the answer in drugs. You're not going to find it in possessions. You're not going to find it in a relationship. You were made to know God, having a relationship with him.
0: You were created to know God. Find out how to begin a relationship with him by going to harvest.org. Just click on Know God. Already know God? Invite others to learn more about what it means to follow Jesus. Answers to questions about the Christian faith, online courses for Christian growth, and video messages from Pastor Greg Laurie can be found at harvest.org.
2: If we confess our sins, he will forgive us our sins and purify us from all unrighteousness. 1 John chapter 1, verse 9.
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2: If you've ever heard the expression, albatross around my neck, a phrase referring to a tiresome burden, you've heard an allusion to English poet Samuel Coleridge's famous poem, Rime of the Ancient Mariner. In the poem, a sailor shoots and kills a harmless, friendly albatross. The crew believes the mariner's cruel deed curses their voyage and forces him to wear the dead bird around his neck as punishment. Are there regrets in your life that feel like a heavy weight around your neck? All of us have moments we do anything to take back. It can feel like we're cursed to carry the weight of our guilt and regret forever. Yet God's grace can free our hearts from even the most painful regret. We all have sin, but when we honestly confess our burdens to God, we're promised he will forgive us our sins and purify us from all unrighteousness. As his grace rushes in, his light and love can flow through us, freeing us to love those around us. In Coleridge's new poem, the tormented mariner also eventually experiences this grace. When love for God's creation rushes into his heart and compels him to pray, the albatross falls off his neck, vanishing forever, like lead into the sea. Today's encouragement was provided by Our Daily Bread Ministries.
4: American Family News, I'm Rusty P. Despite agreeing to a ceasefire, Israel says it's still operating in Lebanon for now.
5: The ceasefire deal between Israel and Lebanon is dependent on the Iran-aligned militants of Hezbollah halting their attacks. Its renewal was announced by the State Department yesterday. But Israel's defense minister, Israel Katz, says troops will remain in the south of Lebanon, a so-called security zone meant to protect residents of northern Israel. The ceasefire will create some pilot areas inside Lebanon where Hezbollah would be banned. The plan is a boost to hopes of an end to the war with Iran. The Iranians say any peace deal must cover the conflict in Lebanon too. Jonathan Savage, Fox News.
4: House lawmakers vote to block President Trump from further strikes on Iran. Kristen Goodwin has more.
6: In a 215-208 vote Wednesday, the House passed the Democrat-led Iran War Powers Resolution.
7: The concurrent resolution is adopted.
6: Four Republicans joined Democrats to advance the measure, which would direct President Trump to stop U.S. military action against Iran or get Congress's approval to declare war. House Speaker Mike Johnson has defended the president's actions, telling reporters he is trying to keep people safe. But Democrats and some Republicans have criticized the president not getting congressional approval for the military action and over the conflict not appearing to have an end in sight, calling for the Senate to approve the legislation.
4: Scandals are adding up for Maine Democratic Senate candidate Graham Plattner, who's running to unseat incumbent Republican Susan Collins. The campaign staffer leaked years' worth of sexually explicit messages sent to women other than his wife, Amy, who says those were meant to be private. Pennsylvania Democrat Senator John Fetterman asks why the media isn't doing a deeper investigation.
7: Can Pete Hussle prove how old these people are? Who was he really talking? You know, were they underage? You know, what were these conversations doing that? And why would you do that as a married guy and doing that? They've been doing that for a decade.
4: Texas Republicans are criticizing Democratic Senate candidate James Tallarico for his progressive interpretation of Christianity. Congressman Pat Fallon says Tallarico's brand of faith goes against everything the people stand for.
8: He says he's this Christian and he is going to try to sell himself as a moderate, and he's not. I mean, Laura, when I was in the Texas legislature, we passed pretty much a permanent ban on ever having an income tax in Texas, and 20 Democrats voted with us. He wasn't one of them.
4: A young white British man died after police didn't believe him when he said he had been stabbed. But they did believe the brown assailant when he lied about being the victim of racist rhetoric. Steve Jordahl reports that racism is built into British police policies.
9: 18-year-old Henry Nowak was stabbed last December by Bikram Digwa, a 23-year-old Sikh of Indian descent. When police arrived, Digwa lied about being the victim of racist rhetoric, and police immediately handcuffed the bleeding Nowak, who pleaded in vain for help.
10: I can't breathe.
11: You've been stabbed. Whereabouts? I don't think you have, mate.
9: No one in England paid much attention to the case until courts found Digwa guilty of murder. Shadow Home Secretary Chris Philp said the police were trained to ignore the white man and believe the brown one.
12: The police anti-racism commitment, published in March 2025, urges police forces to reverse engineer the same arrest rates between ethnic groups, even though the offending rates are different.
9: Populist leader Nigel Farage says Brits need to react to the anti-white racism with pure cold rage, and they are. There are anti-police riots in Southampton, where the crime occurred. Randy Sutton of the Wounded Blue says it's happening here as well, to a lesser degree.
13: We've seen a degeneration of law enforcement here as well. We are seeing laws being changed that protect criminality.
9: Sutton says, for example, police in certain cities have been instructed not to make traffic stops in certain neighborhoods. He says conservatives need to get out in front of the issue so that no one has to die before it's fixed.
13: Rage is exactly what needs to happen and needs to create a system that will overturn what has been taking place.
4: I'm Steve Jordahl. For American Family News, I'm Rusty Peay.
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17: Thanks for joining us today for the Power Walk Ministries broadcast. What does it mean to be born again? That's the current series being taught by our founder and president, Reverend Paul Cannings. Pastor Cannings explains what God's gift of salvation means and how you can understand and believe what Christ has done for you on the cross. Also, even as believers in Christ with a new nature, why do we still struggle with sin?
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18: There's two things about born again. Born again means that nobody can do it. It's a begotten. That's why Jesus Christ was begotten. He was begotten because the Holy Spirit in a virgin gave birth to Christ. So he was begotten. He was not born the normal way. So when the Bible talks about born again, it's actually similar to the very word begotten. In other words, nobody can save themselves. Only Jesus could save us. So therefore, when I have this new life, it's begotten. Because I can't create it. So that's why I can't go and follow all these rules and end up with it. I have to trust Jesus Christ to come into my life. This is something that nobody can do on their own. Here's the next thing. Be born again means I now have a divine nature. Please hear me on this. I now have a divine nature that has been regenerated. That's why I'm a brand new creation. I have a new nature. So that's why the Bible is saying is, there is no way a person can say they're saved, but act the same way. Because I gave them a new nature. They're a brand new creation. Old things went away. Behold, all things are new. At the point of salvation, our spirit is dead. Explained. We had, at a point when we were made by God, because he's a spirit being, he made us with a spirit so that our spirit could connect to his spirit. His spirit being like water from one stream flowing to another stream. They could just keep flowing because they have the same nature. They just intermingle and keep going as they follow down the trail. Okay? Now, when we sinned through Adam, the spirit died. That's why the Bible says, even though Adam lived 900 something years, he is dead. The reason why he's dead but still living is simply because Adam's spirit, Eve's spirit, it no longer exists in them. It went dead. So God can't communicate a spirit being to flesh. He communicates a spirit being to spirit. That's gone. So God no longer can communicate with man the same way. So that's why when the Bible says that we are born again, the word again means that you were once born through Adam, but because your spirit died, I took my spirit, poured it into you, quickened the spirit that was once dead. That's why it's called regeneration. That was once dead. So now we could communicate again. That's why it's born again. You can't do it, number one. Two, you have a new nature. And in that new nature, we can now connect. And in our connection, we can now build a relationship. Make sense? See, some people have relationships with dogs. When a dog dies, I'm so sorry. I just saw somebody here remind me how much they love their dog. But he's dead, dead. Okay? Somebody told me to argue with me and said, but there's dogs in heaven. Because there's a creator in heaven. He could create dogs. He created them in the first place. He likes animals. God likes animals. So at the end of the day, this dog is dead. So even though we feel we could get a relationship with the dog, technically, even though the dog may bark or wag its tail or you say something and they follow you or whatever, and you feel cuddly when you hold a furry little thing, can't have a relationship with the dog because number one, it doesn't talk. There's inhibitions between a human being and a dog. So even though there's a relationship, it can't be a full relationship because they're two different animals. When God recreated us, born again from Adam to now, he set us up to the point where in Ephesians, I'll do a sermon on this, he doesn't even see us living on earth. He sees us living in heavenly places. So God sees us that way. That's why when we get saved, we are alive in Christ. So that's why it's a born again, because we were once dead. And it's a begotten. And the third thing is, it is a divine nature. Because of that, in 1 John chapter 3, look down to verse 4. And this is what we will find in verse 4. I want you to follow me on this because many people say they're saved, but they're not. You see, but you can't see. Nicodemus can say, I see signs. You've got to be connected to God. you as the Messiah. So even though I see, I can't see. So no matter what I'm explaining to you, you can't see. Look at verse 4. He says, everyone who practices sin also practices lawlessness. And sin is lawlessness. Sin does not concern itself even with the Ten Commandments, because sin has a nature. See, we tend to think, I just sinned, I messed up, but sin has a nature. And when sin is finished with you, you don't care about no rules, don't care what anybody got to say. It takes you down to a state where the Bible says the person is in a state of apostasy if they were saved. Sin has a way of making a person obstinate. Best example of it is watch Israel in the wilderness. The more they sinned, is the more it just made sense for them to die, because they turned from God. Sin goes this deep to where you could have a fire, a cloud during the day. Moses coming down with light shining around him and still vote him out. A person gets that blind. That's how deep sin can be. And we don't tend to understand that sin has a nature to it that drags you down to where the person is dead. And that's why the Bible says there's a sin that leads to death. In 1 John chapter 5, verse 16, it's literally a person can die early. Now here's verse 5, and the wilderness experience tells us that. You're going to die. And I'm going to tell you how long you got. You got 40 years. You're going to die. In verse 5, he says, you know that he appeared in order to take away sins. And in him, there is no sin. Jesus Christ. No one who abides in him sins. Now, let me explain that quickly there for a second, because that seems to be a contradiction to chapter 1, verse 8 through 9. The word sins is going to make more sense when we keep reading, because it means that person doesn't practice sin. A person who is really born of God can't just keep practicing violations of God's word and don't care. So that is impossible for the person, because they have a divine nature inside of them. And that divine nature inside of them doesn't allow them to keep going in the wrong direction, because they are a brand new creation. They can't keep up the old act forever. He says that person, no one who sins has seen him or knows him. That's why Nicodemus, you don't know me, you can't see me. Little children, make sure no one deceives you. The one who practices righteousness is righteous, because he cannot do that without the divine nature. So that person is depending on the divine nature to do right, because he can't do it without that divine nature. So he's saying, just as he is righteous, the one who practices sin is of the devil. For the devil has sinned from the beginning. The Son of God appeared for this purpose, to destroy the works of the devil. No one who is born of God practices sin, because his seed, the Holy Spirit, lives in the abides, dwells, remains in him. He cannot sin because he's born of God. By this, the children of God and the children of the devil are obvious. Anyone who does not practice righteousness is not of God, nor the one who does not love his brother. In other words, God says one of the things you would learn about a person's nature is that they can't love anybody that don't like them. They just can't. They will hate the person if they don't like them, if they don't do the things they want. They can't stand the things they want. So in that marriage situation, this is not going to work, because you're showing me you can't love when she doesn't do what you want. You're going to hate, you're going to argue, you're going to fight, you're going to tear down, because this person must e-harmonize with you. And until they e-harmonize with you, you're going to hate them. You're going to hate, you're going to argue, you're going to fight, you're going to tear down, and you have no problems with that hate. It's a test, one of the tests, you're not saved. So please understand, this divine nature doesn't allow a person to keep practicing sin. It just doesn't. Now, let me get a little deep for a second here. There's some theological variations to that. What I mean by that is, if you see a person that actually show fruit in their life for consistently for a while, then go left, the Bible says the person became a carnal Christian, 1 Corinthians 3. But they have to show fruit. There's a person who's showing fruit for a good while, that person then goes away from God and don't want to turn back ever. That's a state of apostasy. What I'm saying is, fundamentally, if a person isn't born again, they lack the ability to do righteousness. So the righteousness that Nicodemus would like to do is by the law, but that's all flesh. It's not by the divine nature. So Nicodemus, when you finish doing all those laws, you don't come up with eternal life. So you are believing that you're going to have this eternal life because you're following all these laws. But even in following all these laws, Paul became a murderer of Christians because he couldn't do righteousness. Righteousness is only done by faith in Christ. It's not done by laws. So a person lives righteous when they choose to trust God, and when he's not making sense, they're still going to do what God says. And because they still keep doing what God says, they're depending on that divine nature. And the more they depend on that divine nature is the more he transformed them. So they don't walk in the flesh anymore. They walk in the spirit. And the more they walk in the spirit, the Bible says, is the more I'm empowering you to do what the Bible is saying, no matter what the cost is to your life. That person is now functioning in my righteousness, not theirs. So that's why faith leads to righteousness. Now, look at verse 4, back to chapter 3 of John. It's begotten. You can't create it yourself. It's a divine nature. And it is something that brings with it the ability, the Holy Spirit quickening in our spirit, so we now have a brand new creation that gives us the ability to walk with God. So we don't need the rules and the laws. We just need to keep serving God from His Word. If you walk in the Spirit, you automatically want to do what God says. So you don't need laws. Because the righteousness is coming from Him, not you.
16: 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And thank you for that powerful message, Pastor Cannings. 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
5: A new report from our friends at the Charlotte Lozier Institute warns that online abortion pill sellers are violating FDA safety standards and putting women at serious risk. Researchers found many websites shipping abortion drugs beyond the FDA's gestational safety limit, while others allegedly sell unapproved drugs with little or no medical oversight. Some sites reportedly do not require identification, ultrasounds, or even confirmation of how far along the pregnancy is before mailing these deadly drugs directly to women. In many cases, these pills are being distributed outside of normal healthcare systems entirely. The abortion industry constantly claims that they are healthcare, yet real healthcare includes safety standards, medical supervision, and consent, and most importantly, does not kill a patient.
14: Follow us on social media at Life Issues Institute.
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22: Beautiful things can fall apart. A brand new house starts getting cracks in the foundation. A shiny new car turns out to be a lemon. Maybe that's happened in your life. Not with houses or cars, but with relationships or dreams. They were beautiful for a while, but fell apart. Those disappointments make us long for something that's beautiful. Inside, only Jesus can give you that one relationship which will totally fill the emptiness in your heart. To learn how you can belong to Him, call 888-NEED-HIM.
0: When I say this man is a veteran test pilot, I mean he's easily old enough to be comfortably retired. Instead, he's still blasting through the skies at these mind-boggling speeds, testing some of America's most advanced aircraft. He told this amazing life story on a national television program. It's a story of a lifelong adventure in the skies and a long spiritual search here on Earth that ended, well, with the pilot of the universe piloting his life. Now, as he concluded his story, he told about an incident where he was sent up in a state-of-the-art aircraft to help a pilot who was in distress. The fog was thick, the weather was dangerous for flying, and a rookie pilot was lost in that fog and unable to get through the weather in a plane that, well, wasn't really equipped for it. Well, Mr. Test Pilot flew close to that imperiled aircraft until he was actually positioned right at his left wing. And then he radioed the desperate pilot, and he simply said, "Look to your left." And then he said, "Now stick with me. Turn when I turn." Then in a plane so advanced that the veteran said it can make a game out of bad weather, he led his frightened fellow pilot to that glorious point where they broke through the fog, saw the bright lights of that landing strip below them, and when they landed safely, well, you can guess, the rookie got out of his plane, ran to his rescuer, and hugged him as if he had saved his life. He probably had. I'm Ron Hutchcraft. I want to have a word with you today about when you're lost in the fog. A pilot lost in a potentially fatal predicament? His only hope was someone who was equipped with everything needed to bring him safely home. Well, we all need somebody like that. Because we are all, in the words the Bible uses to describe our spiritual condition, lost. If we're honest, we know that we really don't know how life's supposed to work. No matter how cool, how together we look on the outside, I mean, when it comes to knowing why we're here, which way to go, and most importantly, how to land safely when we die, we're all lost. Our only hope is someone who's equipped with everything needed to lead us safely home. Someone who will come beside us and take us the rest of the way through this life and on into the life to come. His name is Jesus, and he came here for all of us lost pilots. He said so in his personal mission statement, which is recorded in Luke 19:10, our word for today from the Word of God. Here's what Jesus said about himself. The Son of Man came to seek and to save what was lost. Notice he didn't come to start a religion called Christianity or just give us a nice morality to live by. No, he came to rescue us from a spiritual predicament that will be eternally fatal unless we let him lead us home. We're lost because, well, we took over the pilot seat God was supposed to occupy. In the Bible's words, we are sheep who have gone astray. And you know what? Lost sheep don't find their way home. Their only hope is if the shepherd comes looking for the one who's lost. And Jesus did. He, in his own words, came to lay down my life for the sheep. The only person who's equipped to lead you out of the guilt and the death penalty for your sin is the one who took all that guilt, who took all that dying on himself. That's what Jesus did when he was on that cross. And then he walked out of his grave under his own power, and he's alive right now, and he's pulled up next to you today. That tug you feel in your heart, that's Jesus seeking you so he can save you. He's your only hope, but you got to admit that. You have to tell him that and start following where he leads you. And right now, you could begin that personal relationship with him. Would you just tell him, "Jesus, I am yours." And then, listen, would you get to our website? Because the rest of the information, everything you need to know from God's Word about getting home to Jesus is right there.
1: American Family News, I'm Rusty Pugh. President Trump still sounds hopeful despite an exchange of strikes between the U.S. and Iran in the last several days. And in a new Wall Street Journal article, officials say the president is not considering resuming an all-out war with the regime unless American troops are killed. The reluctance signaling the president may be willing to tolerate flare-ups for weeks in order to avoid a bigger conflict in the region as he tries to secure a deal.
3: The negotiation itself has gone very well, actually. Very well.
23: Mr. President.
3: It could happen. I mean, if it happens, and it might not happen, you know, who knows? But if it happens, it could happen like over the weekend. If we can get something down in writing which will accomplish the same thing without killing everybody, I'd like to do that. Most of my people, I think, would like to do that. In theory, they're pretty close to signing a paper. We've actually gotten along with them very well.
1: But in a rare rebuke of the president, a handful of Republicans joined Democrats yesterday to sharply curb his powers on Iran. The resolution is largely symbolic, but it does increase pressure on the president to end the war. Meantime, the U.S. says it has been able to broker a ceasefire between Israel and Lebanon. But Secretary of State Marco Rubio says it is contingent on Hezbollah cutting off its attacks.
2: It's an ongoing challenge. I think one of the reasons why we're engaged in these talks between Lebanon and Israel is understanding that Hezbollah is not just an enemy of Israel. Hezbollah is an enemy of Lebanon. They are an enemy of the Lebanese government. They have called for the overthrow of the Lebanese government. We are hopeful that we can create a paradigm in which Lebanon's government and Israel can work together to disarm Hezbollah and allow the people of Lebanon to reclaim its country.
1: The votes are still being counted in the California gubernatorial race, with Steve Hilton and Javier Becerra still in the lead. Hilton says he can still win over more voters before the general election.
6: Focus on working class, the multiracial working class coalition. President Trump put together those practical economic issues, cut your taxes, cut the red tape that stand in the way of running your small business. No tax on tips implemented at the state level in California, like most other states have done. All those practical things, gas prices. One of my first plans was $3 gas. That's the kind of thing that'll make the difference.
1: But are there enough Republican and independent voters in California to give Hilton a win? California Post opinion editor Joel Pollack.
7: The answer is no. There are not enough Republican votes or independent votes for him to win. And it's a very nice idea that you can debate the issues in California and win a statewide race against an entrenched Democrat with the support of the unions. But that's not going to take him to victory. The only thing that can help him win the general election is extraordinary tactics.
1: But a California political analyst disagrees and is convinced there are enough independent and Republican voters to carry conservative candidates across the finish line in November.
0: The votes continue to be counted, and both Republican gubernatorial candidate Steve Hilton and Los Angeles conservative mayoral candidate Spencer Pratt remain in position to make it to the November election. Kevin McGarry is president of the Frederick Douglass Foundation of California.
23: I think the odds then flip in our favor, because I think while we have a lot of crazy, zombie, drone-ish type people that only vote based on political party affiliation and only vote based on leftism, communism, there are a number of people who are independent and Republican and conservative who can carry both candidates, Spencer Pratt and Steve Hilton, over the line.
0: But McGarry says a lot depends on how much intervention we will see from the Department of Justice and the California GOP to assure the votes in November are untainted.
23: We need to significantly limit the blatant fraud that goes on here in California. And until we really get a handle on that, it's 50-50. But I think the candidates that are in the Republican positions, I feel good about. Both guys are well-spoken, and they represent well. They talk to the issues.
0: I'm Chad Groening.
1: And world shares are mixed after declines on Wall Street that snapped a nine-day winning streak for the S&P 500. Oil prices fell. More news online at AFN.net. I'm Rusty Pugh.
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26: What does it mean to be born again? It's more than just an expression. It's the requirement for becoming a Christian. Have you met that requirement? Today on Turning Point, Dr. David Jeremiah takes a closer look at the second birth as he continues his new series on the Holy Spirit. To help you know for sure if you've been born again, Here's David with the conclusion of his message, Born of the Spirit.
4: You know, I used to hear people say being born again and realize they had no idea what they were talking about. That is not just a colloquial expression for a Christian. It's a description of what happens. We're born first physically, and then when we become Christians, the Bible says we are born again spiritually. Have you been born again? Or are you just one birth person? You can't go to heaven unless you're born twice. Someone put it this way, if you're born once, you die twice. If you're born twice, you only have to die once. And that's the truth. That's what the Bible teaches. If you are only born once, you will die physically and spiritually, which is to be separated from God. If you become a Christian, if you're born again, you may die physically someday, but you will never die spiritually, and you will be with God forever. That's the truth. That's what the Bible teaches. We'll have part two of Born of the Spirit in just a moment, but let me tell you first of all about this book that we are making available during the month. It is the background study of this whole subject on the Holy Spirit. The book is called The Holy Spirit You May Not Know. It's 250 pages, a hardback book that is the third in a series of books on the Trinity. We've done one on God, one on Jesus, and this is the third one on the Holy Spirit. And it is the resource for the month of June, which means when you send a gift of any size to Turning Point this month, all you have to do is just say, please send me the book on the Holy Spirit, and it'll be on its way before you know it. We hope you'll let us do that. It will be our great privilege, and I think you will be encouraged and uplifted and moved along in your walk with God because of this book, and we want you to have it. So please ask for your book when you send your gift today. Well, friends, here we go with part two of Born of the Spirit from John chapter 3, verses 1 through 8. Until the Holy Spirit comes to live within you because you have invited Christ to be your Savior, you haven't been born again. The good news about being born again is something I've reveled in often as I've thought about it. I'm going to give it to you. It's a little formula. It goes like this. If you are born twice, you only have to die once. But if you've only been born once, you got to die twice. You see, it works like this. If you've been born physically and spiritually, the only death you have to worry about is physical death. And you might even beat that rap if the rapture happens. But if you've only had one birthday, if you haven't been born again into the family of God, you not only have to die physically, but after you die physically, you will face the second death, which means eternal separation from God. That's spiritual death. That's what Scripture calls the second death. Physical death is the separation of the soul from the body. Spiritual death is the separation of the soul from God forever. You don't want to mess with the second death, I promise you. And the way you escape the second death is get born twice. The experience of the new birth, what are the effects of it? How does it happen? How can it be? That's the question Nicodemus had. He was trying to put it all together in physical terms, and it wasn't working for him. He said, can a man get back into his mother's womb and be born a second time? Let's hope not, for everyone's sake. Jesus, in essence, told Nicodemus that the new birth was a mystery. As I've pictured these two men talking on a flat-top roof out under the stars, it's easy to visualize a night breeze rustling the leaves of a nearby tree as Jesus spoke. And then Jesus said, Nicodemus, it's just like the wind. And he gestured to the trees. The wind blows where it wishes, and you hear the sound of it, but it cannot tell where it comes from and where it goes. So is everyone who is born of the Spirit. And there's a little play on words here because the word wind and the word spirit are the same Greek word, the word pneuma. We get the word pneumatic brakes from that word. What did Jesus mean when he said that the work of the Holy Spirit in the new birth is like the wind? Well, first of all, like the wind, the new birth is unseeable. You can't see the new birth. You cannot see the wind, and all you can see is what it does. Trees bend, leaves swirl, branches break. The Holy Spirit works in the same way. You cannot see him enter a heart, but you sure can see the results as guilt is replaced with joy and bitterness with forgiveness and fear with faith. It's like planting a seed. You cannot see the life inside, but soon green shoots are appearing, and the new birth is invisible, yet it always shows up later on in the effects of it in the life of the person who experiences it. The new birth is also unpredictable. The wind is unpredictable. I know meteorologists can study radar and satellites, but how many of you have been in storms that were never predicted or places where storms were not predicted? We used to have a joke where I grew up where they would say, I just shoveled 4 inches of partly cloudy off of my driveway. You know, that's kind of how it is. We think we know how the weather works, but we don't know how the weather works. Meteorologists can study, but storms shift without warning, and the Spirit works in the same surprising way. I wish I could tell you all the different ways that I have observed people coming to Christ in the 50 or so years that I've been doing this. A woman pressing play on an old cassette tape, a driver driving a truck hearing a gospel broadcast, a teenager overhearing some friends talk. None of that comes from a textbook. But the Spirit is not limited by our methods. He moves where He wills. He reaches hearts we might never expect. The wind blows where it wishes, and the Spirit works in ways that continually surprise us. And if I had all your stories here, and how you came to Christ, there would be almost as many stories as there are people. God is not stereotyped. He works in all of us in a different way. He gets into our lives. He causes things to happen to us that make us stop and think. Maybe the things that have happened this week have brought you to church today. You never know. We read in the life of Joseph that sometimes people mean things for evil, but God means them for good. And maybe you're here because of

A person may say they want nothing to do with God, but one day they begin asking questions and feeling a pull toward Christ. And of course, that is the Spirit at work. He has been called the Hound of Heaven because his love never gives up and his pursuit never ends. Maybe you've been praying for someone in your family for a long time and you think there's no use to continue. Don't stop. The Hound of Heaven may be on his trail and you will find out about it later. So the new birth is unseeable. It's unpredictable, it's unstoppable, and then it's undeniable. Laws can guide people, schools can teach knowledge, and families can set rules, but none of these can change a heart. Only the Holy Spirit can take away sin and remove guilt and make someone new. That is why in prisons today you can find men and women who once lived violent and broken lives who are now reading Scripture and singing hymns and sharing Christ with others. The world looks on in disbelief and asks, how can such change be possible? And the answer is clear. The Holy Spirit's been at work, and his power to transform lives is undeniable. So the experience of the new birth and the effects of it, what about the explanation of it? Jesus didn't try to explain the action of the Spirit much beyond that. So how would I explain him? Yet at the same time, I think there are some things we need to know about this new birth, truths that are important. This new birth is the result of two agents acting together. Listen to what Jesus said. He said, unless one is born of water and the Spirit, he cannot enter the kingdom of God. Just as in physical birth, it takes a man and a woman to have a child, in spiritual birth, it takes what the Scripture calls water and the Spirit. Now, we know what the Holy Spirit is. That's the second agency on this list. As far as the second part of that verse, we don't have any doubt. The Bible says, listen to this, you are not in the flesh, but in the Spirit, if indeed the Spirit of God dwells in you. Now, if anyone does not have the Spirit of Christ, he is not his. I want to take just a moment of parentheses right here to correct the doctrine that keeps floating around all the time, and that is that you become a Christian when you accept Christ, but you have to wait for the second blessing to get the Holy Spirit. So I had people come up and ask me, do you have the Spirit? Well, let me give you the answer. The Bible says right here, if you don't have the Spirit, you're none of his. You cannot be a Christian and not have the Holy Spirit. When Jesus comes to live within your heart, the Holy Spirit comes to live within your heart. You're baptized by the Spirit into the body of Christ. So don't let anybody tell you you need something more. You have everything that you need. It's not that you need something more. The something more needs more of you. And it's not that you need the Holy Spirit because you're a Christian and haven't received him yet, because that is not possible. The Bible says if you do not have the Spirit, you are not his. Everybody get that? You may not need it now, but someday somebody's going to come to you and stick their finger in your face and tell you you're a second-class person because you don't have the Spirit. Don't forget what this verse is. Take it out and read it to them. It's pretty plain. It's not hard to understand. It isn't open for debate. It's what the Word of God says. You can't get saved without the Holy Spirit. You may think you're getting to Christ without the Holy Spirit, but even if you don't know what he's doing, he's working in your heart. It isn't difficult to understand that Jesus is talking here about the Holy Spirit. But then he says you have to be born of water. And some people say that means you have to be baptized, but that's not what this means. There's no evidence in the Scripture whatsoever that baptism is a requirement for salvation. It's an act of obedience for those who have already been saved. So what does the word water mean? Let me help you with that. Psalm 119 and verse 9, how can a young man cleanse his way? By taking heed according to your word. Ephesians 5:25, Christ also loved the church and gave himself for her, that he might sanctify and cleanse her with the washing of water by the word. Now, having read those two verses, what do you think the water is? It's the word of God. The Bible says that in order to become a Christian, two agencies are involved, the Holy Spirit and the word. Now, how does that usually work? Someone has given you a scripture or you've heard a scripture in church, and the Spirit of God begins to work on you, and he takes the scripture that you've heard and he dwells it into your heart, and you become convicted of your need and you become a Christian. The things that bring a person

0: Christ or the Word of God in the Holy Spirit. So, according to John, we were brought into existence spiritually by the Word of God. The water is the Word. So what Jesus said to Nicodemus was, Nicodemus, you can't be born unless you're born of the Spirit and of the Word. And it works like this. The Word of God is preached or read or heard, and the Spirit of God takes the Word of God and strikes fire in the heart of a person and they become a Christian. Somebody asked me once, why do you keep on preaching the Bible, Jeremiah? Well, don't you know any other book? Don't you get tired of preaching the same old book? Here's my answer. I'm hoping to live to be about 150, but even if I do, and only just be getting started in the Word of God. I'm continually awed and amazed at how God takes His Word and uses it to bring people to faith in Jesus Christ. Someone said, what's your evangelism program at your church? Well, we try to encourage people, teach people, reach people, but we have a continual stream of people coming to Christ. And there's only one explanation for it. We have a steady diet of the Word of God. It is the Word of God that is continually bringing men and women to faith in Jesus Christ. If you don't use the Word of God to communicate spiritual truth, you take the Holy Spirit out of his environment. The only way the Holy Spirit can work in the heart of a person is if the Word of God is present. If you take the Holy Spirit out of his arena, then you've got nothing. But when the Word of God is preached and the Spirit of God uses that word to bring about conversion, he does so in the hearts of those who listen. I just keep preaching the Word of God. I'm never going to quit preaching the Word of God. In Nashville, Tennessee, a man came up to me and said, I'm a long-haul trucker, and I got saved listening to you on the radio. I started listening to you once when I was flipping the dial around, and then I started listening every day, and one day it just all made sense to me, and I pulled my rig at the rest stop and gave my heart to Jesus Christ. We get countless testimonies like that from all over the country. What brought this man to conviction? It's just the Word of God. I couldn't do it. I never seen the guy before in my life. He didn't find the new birth through listening to David Jeremiah fill airtime on the radio. No, through the medium of radio, he heard the Word of God and his life was transformed. If I told you all the experiences like that we've cataloged just from preaching the Bible, you would understand, as I understand, that most powerful thing I can ever do is just teach the Word of God. God blesses his Word. It's impossible for anybody to be saved without it. And you have to be born of the water and of the Spirit. The explanation of the new birth. Just a couple of more things. The examples of the new birth. I want you to take a moment and think about anybody you know who you would think would be the best candidate for least likely to become a Christian. You got any people you know like that? You work with them? Maybe they're your neighbors. Maybe you're in a class with them. That person is the least likely person to ever be saved that I've ever met in my life. Do you know what? God loves things like that. He loves to take that least likely person and shove it in your face. Let me give you an illustration. If you had asked that question of the believers in the early chapter of Acts, Saul of Tarsus would have made every list. In Acts 9, Dr. Luke, the author of the book of Acts, relates Christ's confrontation with this unlikely candidate for grace. Saul was a religious fanatic who thought he was gaining points with God by persecuting, jailing, and brutally exterminating Christians. It was his passion. He chased Christians down in Jerusalem, and he was willing to travel to distant cities to carry out his campaign of terror. But one day, on his way to Damascus to pursue yet another group of believers, he suddenly came face to face with the risen Christ, and he fell to the ground. He had a miraculous experience with Almighty God because the Spirit of God and the Word of God came together, and he was born again. He got up off his face, and after his blindness went away, you know the rest of the story. He became the greatest influence for the gospel of Jesus Christ who ever walked on this earth apart from Jesus Christ himself. How do you explain that? How do you explain the greatest enemy of Christianity becoming its greatest advocate and apologist? I think God has a sense of humor, don't you? He had a miraculous inside-out experience. He was born again spiritually, and through that new birth, his life was transformed. Yet this conversion seemed so remarkable and unbelievable to the disciples in Jerusalem that when they heard that he had been saved and wanted to join them, they didn't want anything to do with him because they didn't believe it. They couldn't believe that someone like Paul could have been changed so radically that they would be comfortable having him in their presence. And then there's Nicodemus. He first came to Jesus at night, full of questions. But later, in John 19, we find him in the daylight bringing a costly gift of spices to honor Jesus' body after the crucifixion. And Nicodemus, who at first came to Jesus by night, came also bringing a mixture of myrrh and aloes, about 100 pounds. Nicodemus moved from curiosity to courage. And I believe he became a Christian, that he had the new birth Jesus had explained to him. I could go through the New Testament, but I could also go through more recent history and tell you about the people I know. I might even put one of you on my list if I know your story. I wasn't running toward God, you might say. I was running away from him. For somehow the Spirit of God and the Word of God came together in my life and I found salvation. I was born into the family of God and my life has been totally changed. Ladies and gentlemen, only eternity will allow us enough time to hear all the stories. I'm sure that will occupy some of our conversations in heaven. Places where boys and girls all over the world have experienced regeneration through the new birth into God's family. I'm not talking about personal reformation. I'm not talking about cleaning up your act. I'm not talking about turning over a new leaf. I'm not talking about trying to do better. I'm not talking about going to some religious class or catechism or spiritual seminar. I'm talking about a grade A miracle. I'm talking about being born again into a new family, whether you are 14, 44, or 84. It still works, this gospel that we preach. It isn't completely different from physical birth. The baby doesn't conceive itself. It is accomplished through the mother and the father. The baby doesn't birth itself. It is done through the mother's labor. And though there is a process that leads up to the birth, there is a moment in time. And I noticed at the hospitals how they write down the exact time. And when you get the paper, the birth certificate, the exact time is on there. And they think it is very important to note the day and the time. We don't have any problem understanding that physical birth begins at a point in time. There's a process leading up to it, but there's a point in time when it happens. But there is also a point in time when new birth takes place. You know, I hear people say, well, I've always been a Christian. That's like saying, I've always been born. No, you haven't always been a Christian. You can't always be born. You get born at a period of time. You say, well, I think I'm a Christian, but I don't remember the time. Well, you don't need to remember the exact day or year. You just remember that there was an exact day and an exact year. The important thing is not that you can name the day and hour, but that there was a real point in time when it happened. It's very different to say, I don't remember the exact date, than it is to say, I've always been a Christian. If you're here today, you grew up in a good family, gone to church most of your life, and you think because of that you're a Christian, you're wrong. The Bible says you don't get to be a Christian by being born in a good family. God doesn't have any grandchildren. He only has children. So if you're not born again, you need to get born again. Maybe you can say, Pastor Jeremiah, I never heard anything like this before. Well, that's good. That's why you came to church. That's why God brought you here today. If you can't remember or if you aren't sure, that's all right too. You can take care of it today. Let me tell you about something that happened to me. I grew up in a pastor's home. And my father preached sort of like I do, maybe a little more vigorously and evangelistically. He gave an invitation. And when my father would give an invitation as a young boy, I'd be sitting with my mother and I could see how happy it made him when people came forward. And I kept asking my mother, can I go? So when I was little, I went. I didn't know what I was doing. I just went through it. And I think that happened to me a couple other times. And I hear people say that all the time. What do you do when your children are so small and they want to make a decision? Those are sometimes called pre-conversion experiences. Don't ever discourage that. For me, I didn't understand it. I was baptized as a child, but I didn't understand it. And I was baptized again. So I am a twice baptized Baptist preacher. But I would never go back and do it any other way. I don't care what you think or what others think. If you're not sure, you should get sure. Have you had a spiritual birthday? Has there been a time in your life when you prayed and asked Jesus Christ to become your Savior? If you haven't done that, you need to do it. You need to take note of it, write it in the front of your Bible, and record your spiritual birthday. Because if you've only been born once, you got to die twice. I want you to have two birthdays, and then all will happen is if you don't see the rapture, you'll die someday, but you won't die the second time. You'll go to be with the Lord in this place called heaven. Ladies and gentlemen, it's a good day for a birthday. It's a good day for a birthday. Have you been born again? That's the question. If not, you can be born again today because you become born when you ask Christ into your life. When he comes to live within your heart, you become a Christian. The Bible says that is to be born anew, born again. All you have to do is bow your heart before God and ask him to forgive your sin. Tell him that you're sorry for your sin and you want to live for him. Ask him to come into your heart through his son, Jesus Christ. Declare that you believe that Jesus is the Son of the living God and that he died on the cross, was buried in the grave, and came forth victorious over the grave after 3 days. Invite that person, that Jesus, into your heart. He will change you from the inside out. You will never be the same. Let us know about it. We'll be happy to encourage you any way possible. And we'll see you again tomorrow right here on this good station.
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4: 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The Lord lifted me out of the pit of despair, out of the mud and the mire. He set my feet on solid ground and steadied me as I walked along.
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9: I'm Ruth Kramer with Mission Network News. Recent Iranian strikes on a Kuwait airport injured over 60 people and killed one as the ceasefire grows increasingly fragile. Plus, Edwin Abnews with Heart for Iran says conflicting reports about Iranian President Masoud Pezeshkian's resignation have been difficult to verify. Yet with the internet slowly returning, believers with Heart for Iran are sharing gospel hope with Iranians. Continue to pray for Christ's peace. And Uganda is experiencing an active Ebola outbreak.
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11: Beyond the shadow of any doubt, the most powerful and influential people on earth do not occupy the houses of elected office or run the machinery of industry or handle the business of Wall Street. The most powerful and influential people on earth are parents of faith. And that's why we're speaking today about Amram and Jochebed. Their claim to fame is that they raised a child whose name was Moses, who literally changed the world. I cannot overestimate the importance of family.
12: Welcome to Love Worth Finding, featuring the convicting truth of Scripture presented in the practical messages of Adrian Rogers. It takes a family to raise a child, and it takes faith to make a family. The most powerful and influential people on the earth are mothers and fathers of faith. Hebrews chapter 11 details the divine design behind the story of Moses, which would not have existed if not for his parents, Amram and Jochebed. There are three principles to learn from their indispensable faith. If you have your Bible, turn now to Hebrews chapter 11. We'll begin in verse 23 as Adrian Rogers shares part one of Faith for the Family.
11: Hebrews chapter 11. Let's begin looking, if we can, in verse 23. We're talking today about two champions. Perhaps you've never even heard their names before, Amram and Jochebed. Their claim to fame was that they were the parents of a boy named Moses. By faith, Moses, when he was born, was hid 3 months of his parents because they saw that he was a proper child, and they were not afraid of the king's commandment. By faith, Moses, when he was come to years, refused to be called the son of Pharaoh's daughter, choosing rather to suffer affliction with the people of God than to enjoy the pleasures of sin for a season, esteeming the reproach of Christ greater riches than the treasures in Egypt. For he had respect unto the recompense of the reward. By faith, he forsook Egypt, not fearing the wrath of the king, for he endured as seeing him who is invisible. Beyond the shadow of any doubt, the most powerful and influential people on earth do not occupy the houses of elected office or run the machinery of industry or handle the business of Wall Street. The most powerful and influential people on earth are parents of faith. And that's why we're speaking today about Amram and Jochebed. Their claim to fame is that they raised a child whose name was Moses, who literally changed the world. I cannot overestimate the importance of family. The Bible says in Psalm 68 and verse 6 that God sets the solitary in families. And you can understand why the devil has unleashed all of the artillery of hell against the family. But going against the tide were Amram and Jochebed, and I want us to learn four things about faith for the family today, okay? The title, Faith for the Family. And the very first thing I want you to see is what I'm going to call faith's vision. Faith's vision. Look, if you will, now in verse 23. By faith, Moses, when he was born, was hid 3 months of his parents because they saw that he was a proper child and they were not afraid of the king's commandment. Now, the phrase in this verse that I'm picking out is, they saw. They saw something. They saw that Moses was a proper child. Now, what does that mean, a proper child? Some translations give it a beautiful child. Taylor translates it, they saw that he was an unusual child. Now, I believe that Amram and Jochebed were people of great faith. Obviously, they were, because the Bible says that they were. They were people of great faith. But, you see, they were students of the Word of God. They were both born of the tribe of Levi. They both were raised, as we could say, PKs, preacher's kids almost. And they had been studying the Scriptures, and they knew that God had prophesied that the children of Israel were going to come out of Egypt after 400 years. The clock had been ticking, the pages torn from the calendar, and now 400 years had transpired. It was time to come out. A leader was needed. And they looked, and here's a child, an unusual child. I believe that what engendered and inculcated the faith in the lives of Amram and Jochebed was twofold. Number one, they had the written word, and number two, the Spirit of God had spoken to their heart and said, this child is the proper child. This is the unusual child. Well, you say, Pastor Rogers, how about my child? Is my child special? Absolutely. You better believe that your child is special. Every child is special, and parents need to see every child as a special child. I remember when our first son was born. His name is Steve, named after that preaching deacon in the New Testament, Stephen. And I remember looking at that face, that little red face of that baby, and I thought to myself, I am a daddy. I am a daddy. Joyce and I were working our way through college. We were living in a little house trailer, 25 feet long, and had running water, but didn't have any restroom facilities, no bath or anything. We had a path, not a bath. There was a place over there that community hall or something, and that's where we bathed and so forth. But I went home. Joyce was still at the Fish Memorial Hospital. I went home to that little house trailer where we were living, got down on my knees by that flowered couch, and I prayed, and I said, oh God, if I never have any other kind of achievement, if I never have any material goods, never get to pastor a worthy church, never preach a good sermon, oh God, I want you to make of me a good daddy. Amen. And I believe that the greatest joy and the greatest privilege and the greatest responsibility is to be a parent. I have taken as one of my life's verses, if you want to know what it is Psalm 112, verses 1 and 2. Praise ye the Lord. Blessed is the man that feareth the Lord, that delighteth greatly in his commandments. His seed, that means his children, shall be mighty upon the earth. The generation of the upright shall be blessed. Now, you say, Pastor Rogers, do you think that you can control the destiny of your children? No, but I can certainly influence the destiny of my children. Can we believe God on behalf of our children? Not only can we, but must we. There was a boy that needed help. The father came to Jesus and said, Master, if you can, do something for my son. Jesus said to the father, if you can believe, all things are possible to him that believeth. The man said, Lord, I believe. Help my unbelief. I think we've all prayed a prayer like that. Lord, I believe. Help my unbelief. And the Lord saw that germ of faith, and God did for this boy what his father believed for. And so we can, we must, we ought to believe for our children. Now, the Bible says in Proverbs 22 and verse 6, train up a child in the way that he should go, and when he's old, he'll not depart from it. One of the keys to understanding that verse is the word way. It's a Hebrew word that means something like a bend in a bow. That every child has a particular bent. They're not warped. They're bent to a particular thing. And what it is our duty and joy to do is to discover that bent. Don't see your child like a block of unsculptured granite, and you have a hammer and a chisel, going to make out of him what you will. Try to determine, if you will, what gifts God has put in that individual, unique person. You see, children don't come in standard packages. You have to read the label. You have to see what God has put into them. I was reading about Thomas Alva Edison, the great inventor who's given us so many things. We sit under these incandescent lights invented by Edison. When Edison was a little boy in school, his teacher said he is a dunce. He cannot learn. And she suggested to the mother that the boy be taken out of school because he was too stupid to learn anything. Edison's mother said, "My boy is not stupid. You don't understand my boy. I will teach him myself." She homeschooled him. She said, "My son is brilliant. He's not stupid. You just don't understand him." She was able to see a bent in her son that no school teacher can see. And friend, there are things that no pastor, no Sunday school teacher, no coach, no school teacher can see that moms and dads can see if they pray over that child and see that that child is special. Joyce and I have a son who's a missionary. I can remember when little David, just as a child, just in 5 and 6, would get down maps of the world and pore over those maps. Study the states in the United States, even memorizing, for whatever reason, I'll never know, the zip codes. But here was a boy who had the world on his heart. Now that dear boy is serving Jesus as a missionary. I remember our son, Steve. I sat down to teach him music on the piano. I can play a piano, you won't believe this, but it is true, by ear a little bit. I can hear the intervals and so forth. And I set him down as a 4-year-old child and to teach him a few finger melodies. And I noticed immediately his heart began to reverberate toward music. And today he is an accomplished musician and a songwriter and an arranger with a degree in commercial music because he had that particular bent. You may say, "Pastor, I didn't know you had a gift in music." I don't have a gift. I had a gift. Somebody got it. And Steve has that gift. But we have to see every child as special. Now listen, precious parents who have children who are Down syndrome, are those children special? You better believe. You would be surprised how many lives have been transformed. How many people have been encouraged by these precious children? You just take that child and say, "My child is a gift from God," and say, "Oh God, give me the faith that Amram and Jochebed had to see a destiny for my child." This is faith's vision. But now let's move on and think not only of faith's vision, but to get more serious, faith's valor. Look again, if you will, in verse 23. By faith, Moses, when he was born, was hid 3 months of his parents because they saw he was a proper child and they were not afraid. Underscore that phrase in your own Bible. They were not afraid of the king's commandment. Now, they had every reason to be afraid because the king, old Pharaoh, and you can read about it, in Exodus 1:22, had commanded that all the little boy babies be drowned in the Nile. But they were not afraid. Now, it was a dangerous time for them, but the reason they were not afraid is they realized that their battle was not primarily with Pharaoh. Their battle was a spiritual battle. That's what the Apostle Paul teaches us in Ephesians chapter 6 and verse 12, "For we wrestle not against flesh and blood, but against principalities, against powers, against the rulers of the darkness of this world, against spiritual wickedness in high places." Now, you may think that the enemy is the pornographer or the drug pusher. You may think that the enemy is the rapist, or you may think that the enemy is the warmonger. No, friend, the enemy is the devil. He always has been, always will be. And when we understand that our battle is not with flesh and blood, that ought to, in a sense, encourage us, because we know that it is a spiritual battle, and the battle can be fought and won by faith. Now, they were dark days for Amram and Jochebed, but the Bible says they were not afraid. Now, I want to say to all of you parents who are here today, put the fear out of your life and say, by faith, we're going to raise this child in these dangerous days for Jesus. The Bible says in 2 Timothy chapter 3, verse 1, this know also that in the last days perilous times shall come. And these are perilous times. You think about what dangerous days these are. There's liberalism in churches. There's nothing more deadening, more stultifying, more devil-pleasing than a liberal church that does not accept the true lordship of Jesus Christ and the true inerrancy and infallibility of the Word of God. And if you're a member of a church like that, get out of it. Get out of it. You say, well, that's our family church. Get out of it. Say, grandma's buried in the backyard. She'd leave if she could. Get out of it. I'm amazed that people will send their children across the United States to get a college education and will not drive across town to get in a Bible-believing church. There's liberalism in churches. It's dangerous. There is humanism in education. Now, I'm not here to pick on the educators. My son-in-law is a public school teacher, and I thank God for the public schools who are doing the best they can under the circumstances. I thank God for our private schools, and I'm the first to confess that everything is not perfect in the private schools. But overall, the education in America has been given over to humanism, and humanism is just a polite way of saying atheism. The names have been changed to protect the guilty. Humanism is something that takes God from his throne and thrones man in all of his nuclear glory and makes man the sum and the substance, the center and the circumference of everything. And we begin to sing, our brothers who art on earth, hallowed be our name, our kingdom come, our will be done on earth, because there is no heaven. The chief building block of humanism is evolution, which is religion. They say we can't teach creation because that's teaching religion in the public schools. Humanism is religion. Evolution is religion. It's an attempt to explain everything apart from God. It is a negative religion. It in itself is a faith because evolution has never been proven. It is monkey mythology. But yet our kids in these dangerous days are going to have that coming through the pores of their skin. And take not only the liberalism in the churches, and take not only the humanism in the schools, but compound that by the hedonism in society. We have a society that is given over completely, almost totally, to sensualism. I tried to watch some basketball, but I was so put off by the advertisements, the beer advertisements for college sports. The beer barons have gone about to seduce your young people. And they've done a good job. The last statistic that I read said that 95% of college students drink beer. That's frightening to me. 95% drink beer. You say, well, a little beer never hurt anybody. Out of every 15 people who begin to drink beverage alcohol of any kind, be it beer, wine, or liquor, out of every 15, one will become an alcoholic. One out of 15. Some say two out of 15. Listen, if you are wise, parents, if you're wise, you have no alcohol in your home. None. None. None. Number two, you will establish a no drinking tradition in your home. Don't drink it, and just don't make it a tradition. When I go out to a restaurant, especially if my grandchildren are there and the waitress or waiter comes up and says, would you like an alcohol drink of some kind of stuff? I don't just say no thank you. I say no thank you. We don't drink alcohol. And just to say it clearly and plainly, not boastfully, not like a Pharisee, but let your children hear you say, we don't drink alcohol. Let them hear you say that. And when they go out at night and come in, you be up when they get in so you can give them a big hug and smell their breath. Be better for you to lose some sleep than to lose a child. But alcohol is served in on television 10 to 1 over any other beverage is hedonism in society. And speaking of television, 88% of all sexual encounters on television are illicit that deal with adultery or fornication. I said 88%. Because, you see, Satan is systematically seducing your children. It's a dangerous situation. We've got hedonism in society. MTV is nothing but pornography set to music. And kids are feasting on that. Well, these are dangerous days. And in these dangerous days, you have got to raise your children. But the Bible says they were not afraid of the king's commandment. You know why they were not afraid? Because they knew the King of Kings. They were not afraid because of faith. Now, today, you're not going to be successful raising your children as you ought unless you have the kind of faith that Amram and Jochebed had, faith's vision and faith's valor. They were not afraid. Don't you throw up your hands. Don't throw in the towel. Don't say there's no hope. Don't give up the battle, but have the vision and the valor to be the parents that God wants you to be. Now, number three. I want you to see also faith's venture. Faith's venture. Look again in verse 23. By faith, Moses, when he was born, was hid 3 months of his parents because they saw that he was a proper child and they were not afraid of the king's commandment. They did something. They hid their child from Pharaoh's henchmen. And later on, we're going to see that they built an ark that was used to deliver this little baby boy. The point is that they did not just sit around and saying, well, we're going to trust God. Faith without works is dead. When you have the vision and you have the valor, then you've got to have the venture. James says in James 2, verse 17, faith without works is dead. True faith is belief with legs on it. It does something. Now, these parents did not have fatalism. They didn't say, whatever will be, just let it happen. You take a garden and leave it alone, it's going to turn into weeds. It wasn't fatalism, it wasn't fanaticism. They didn't say, well, we'll just throw him in the Nile and let God take care of him. They didn't do that. They did something. If you believe God for a house, say amen with a hammer and saw. Sir, if you believe in God for a wife, use a little cologne. Say amen with work. The Bible says if a man won't work, neither should he eat. You do your part, and God is going to do his part. Remember our scripture that says, train up a child in the way that he should go, and when he's old, he'll not depart from it. Well, then that is your duty to train him up. Now, political correctness is against that today. They think that you're interfering with a little child's life. Political correctness says, don't spank the child. That's child abuse. God's word says in Proverbs 22, verse 15, foolishness is bound up in the heart of a child, but the rod of correction will drive it far from him. Political correctness today says, well, give your daughters birth control pills. The Word of God says in Hebrews 13, verse 4, marriage is honorable and the bed undefiled, but adulterers and whoremongers God will judge. Political correctness says that the government is to be partners with the parents. But the Bible says in Proverbs 127, verse 3, lo, children are the heritage of the Lord, and the fruit of the womb is his reward. Political correctness says, let your schools teach sex education. The Bible says, train up a child in the way that he should go, and when he's old, he'll not depart from it. Listen, when you do what God would have you to do, then God will move in and do his part. Are you training your children?
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15: American Family News, I'm Rusty Pugh. The war secretary sets off for Europe later. From London, Jonathan Savage explains why.
16: Secretary Pete Hegseth will travel to Belgium for a meeting of NATO defense ministers at the organization's headquarters just outside Brussels. This as the United States continues to consider its military commitment to Europe. Last week, a German newspaper reported the U.S. intends to significantly reduce military contributions available to assist European allies in a crisis. That could include fighter jets, warships, and mid-air refueling aircraft. On Saturday, Secretary Hegseth visits Normandy in France to commemorate the D-Day landings, a pivotal moment in the Second World War.
15: Secretary of State Marco Rubio called Wednesday's House Foreign Affairs Committee hearing a circus after Representative Sarah Jacobs of California questioned him about a pair of shoes he received as a gift from President Trump. The exchange came after Jacobs criticized Rubio's testimony regarding the recent conflict with Iran.
17: It seems like you have an issue admitting facts. You won't admit President Trump is losing this reckless war of choice. And just like you couldn't admit that the shoes the president bought you were too big.
18: We're talking about shoes. Are you guys kidding me? I mean, is this the Foreign Affairs Committee or is this like a circus?
19: If you can't call out corruption in this country, then how can you call it out in another
18: country? Well, I can't say anything because you won't let me speak. Why is she leaving? I'm going to answer her questions.
19: I will.
18: Oh, she's going. Okay, I got it. Well, thank you for coming.
15: Meanwhile, DHS Secretary Mark Wayne Mullen had a heated exchange with Democrats during a House Homeland Security hearing on department funding.
20: When will you stop DHS from using its social media accounts to spread bigoted and racist words and imagery promoting great replacement theory?
21: It's interesting how you make those claims and give no facts, but yet your party's the one that's supporting the guy that's got a Nazi tattoo.
18: I have the facts.
15: California is still counting votes in its gubernatorial primary to decide who will be in a position for the primary elections. Anita Vogel has the latest on the recent polls.
22: The latest numbers show Spencer Pratt trailing Mayor Karen Bass by just 5 percentage points, and the very progressive city councilwoman Nithya Raman in third. The fact that there will even be a runoff is a bit of a blow to Bass, who has been in politics representing California for decades, but failed to convince LA voters she's done enough to combat the homeless crisis and to help the victims in the Pacific Palisades. And in the heated California governor's race, former Fox News host Steve Hilton is still holding on to a slight lead over another career politician, former HHS Secretary Javier Becerra, with billionaire progressive Tom Steyer a distant third.
15: Meanwhile, an advocate for parental rights in schools is the front runner in the race of the California Superintendent of Public Instruction.
0: Sonia Shaw, president of Chino Valley School Board, has 24.9% of the vote after Tuesday's primary. These are unofficial results, and there are still 30-plus days of counting, but Shaw feels good about her chances.
1: We had what you would call like a watch party with the original mom group that, you know, we started here in Chino Valley, and we were all sitting around a table with all of our potluck food. My daughters were, you know, having the live results on their phone, and we had it on the TV, and everybody refreshed their screen, and then everybody started screaming, and I just looked down, and I was like, oh, wow, okay.
0: Shaw said that God gave her a feeling of peace 2 days before the primary.
1: It was just like I didn't have any worries. It was just weird. And then just seeing it, and then my kid's like, Mom, your name's on TV. And I was like, oh, wow, this is crazy. Like, who would have ever thought? And us moms were just, of course, our husbands were there, too. We were just kind of giggling like, oh, this is just so surreal. It's so amazing. I'm so humbled, right, that I get to fight this good fight for California families.
0: Shaw made headlines in recent years for calling for parents to be notified when their children want to transition at schools. Chino Valley School Board even had a policy that required parents be notified. Attorney General Rob Bonta and others have been critical of the policy, but Shaw said that parents have a right to know and they do not lose their parental rights when the child is at school. I'm Chris Woodward.
15: 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I'm Rusty Pugh.
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2: God is ultimately doing good for me. He's ultimately doing good for our family. But I'm seeing it through the lens of, this is hard, this is uncomfortable, I don't like this, I don't want to go in this direction. So I am fighting it, I'm pouting about it, I'm having a bad attitude. God is saying, if you'll just shift your attitude, this will be so much more pleasant for you, so much more pleasant for your family. And it was just kind of a aha moment for me.
3: That's Kristen Rusch describing a very common challenge that many moms face, especially in those early years of parenting. Now, maybe you're experiencing something like that right now, or you know a mom who's struggling. If so, stick with us for today's Focus on the Family with Jim Daly. We have a lot of encouragement from women who've been there and done that. And I'm John Fuller, and we're glad you've joined us.
1: John, we had a great conversation last time with our panel of moms, Kristen Rusch, Ashley Duran, and our colleague, Dr. Jenny Coffey, who's a member of our counseling team. We covered a lot of ground, the chaos of motherhood, child meltdowns, the illusion of control, and how perfect families, perfect kids, and perfect moms are all impossible. It was really good stuff. And if you missed last time, get the download or watch it on YouTube or get the Focus on the Family app so you can review the great content anytime you like.
3: And the basis for the conversation last time and today is a wonderful book written by Kristen and Ashley called Mothering on Empty, How Moms Like You Found God's Joy. And with that, here's how we began part two of our conversation on today's Focus on the Family with Jim Daly.
1: You know, one of the statistics that shocked me was the amount of depression in moms of newborns and infants. It's like anywhere from 50 to 80%. Mm-hmm. That is shocking to me. I didn't realize it was that steep. Jenny, what's happening?
4: Mm-hmm. I think it's probably lack of community. I mean, I was even talking to my husband last night about just how different stages, and it really doesn't, I don't know if it gets easier through parenting. I will say, like, I have more acquaintances through like my kids' sports, like, right. Oh, I see these parents all the time, they're familiar, they're comfortable, but like deep friendships are just really hard no matter what stage you're in. And so the number is surprising, but I think for a lot of people, they just kind of chug along and assume that it's normal.
1: Yeah. Ashley, I would think, especially for the new mom, your firstborn, that is a big transition socially. Because you've got, you know, you're doing probably a lot of outings with other couples that don't have kids. It's your network. And then you have a child. And it, socially, it's very different. It could be isolating.
4: Yeah,
1: because your friends just keep doing what they're going to do. And, you know, you really don't fit in with an infant.
5: Right. Absolutely. And like I said, for me, our son was colicky. And so we felt like we couldn't go out anywhere because he was crying all the time. And it was just like we were taking turns outside the restaurant holding the crying baby while the other one was in with the other people. And so, yeah, it definitely was kind of an adjustment and a bit isolating at first until we realized that it's okay for your baby to cry in public. And a lot of other parents understand and that your real friends will be there for you, no matter if they're going through a different stage of life or not.
1: It sounds like the big issue there is just relax.
5: Yes.
1: It's just a phase.
5: Yeah, you don't have to worry
1: don't
5: so
1: get
5: much.
1: Emotionally worked up that it'll never be better.
5: Right. It does get better.
1: it's again, those social structures need to reconnect, and you'll find other new moms, especially, again, hopefully through church.
5: Yes, I think joining a mom's group was a game changer for me to hear other moms say, oh, yeah, my baby does the same thing, or I didn't sleep for a certain period of time, and to see that they survived that and that they were thriving.
1: Yeah, Moms of Preschoolers is a great organization.
5: It was great for me.
1: Kristen, did you find that difficult, that isolation?
2: I did. And I don't know what gave me this expectation, but I thought I could just carry on with normal life after having a newborn.
1: Yeah.
2: And so
1: leave them in the baby chair.
2: Yeah.
1: I'm going out for dinner.
2: Exactly. Just strap them on and keep going. And nothing would change and everything would be the same. And again, I had to shift my expectations when that didn't happen. It's like, okay, is it something wrong with me? Am I doing this wrong? Or is this just how motherhood is? And so I think I had a very romanticized view of motherhood, and it's going to be all sunshine and rainbows, and I'm going to cuddle with my baby all the time, and they're going to wake up smiling, and you know, so when it doesn't go like that, it's kind of a shock. And so I think, going back to your question about depression, I think there could be several things going on. Either the romanticized view that's realized to not be accurate can be really hard to come to terms with, and also just really feeling like you're failing a lot of the time gets demoralizing. Mm-hmm. Like, man, can I ever get this right? Mm-hmm. And moms are just faced with that day after day after day, and they don't have those networks to be able to voice it to other people or to connect with other moms and be like, oh yeah, I also feel that way. And so you're just down on yourself constantly, and that builds over time, I think.
1: Ashley, let me ask you, describe why rest for moms is so important, and how can moms prioritize rest? Do you know my schedule?
5: Right.
1: Just to voice it.
5: It does feel like you can't rest. It feels like you need to take care of everyone else around
1: you. There's always
5: you.
1: More to-dos than done.
5: Mm-hmm. Yes. And when you have a baby that just needs to be fed every 2 hours or wants to only sleep when you're holding them, it can just feel like you can't take a break. But when you don't take a break and when you don't sleep, your mental health goes downhill quick. And you're not able to effectively love your family as well as you can otherwise. I remember a season where I hadn't been sleeping because my baby was awake all night. And I read the verse that says, come to me, you who are weary and heavy laden, and I will give you rest.
1: And every mom said, amen.
5: Yes, I'm weary. And I realized that not only was I physically tired, I was spiritually and emotionally tired. I hadn't been taking a rest for my soul and spending time with the Lord. And that it was okay to ask somebody for help, to say, I really need a rest, and I need you to come sit with my baby for an hour or 2 hours, and it's okay to go get your hair done, get your nails done,

0: hour break, if that's doable, that's a good thing to do. Mm-hmm. A little space, a little connection time, a little rest for you. Ashley, let me ask you, you had a difficult first pregnancy.
1: I did,
0: and
1: yes.
0: In that context, describe what you went through and then help us understand kind of how that led into a faith struggle for you. And what
1: sure.
0: was the difficulty?
1: Well, I had a, I don't know if you're familiar with hypermesis gravidarum. It's where you're throwing up all the time.
0: Through the whole nine months. So it's like the first trimester.
1: Yes. Most people are better through after the first trimester, but I was throwing up 9 times a day or more for 9 months. I had to get fluids at the ER and it was rough. I mean, driving in the car, I had to pull over and throw up in random yards and
0: that's you.
1: Yeah.
0: No. Okay. No.
1: That's why I moved away.
0: That's terrible. I'm sorry. I mean, that's a hard way to experience a pregnancy.
1: It was
0: unusual.
1: It was very hard. I was just so sick. And then when I felt like, you know, as soon as I have the baby, it'll be better. But then I had a really traumatic birth. There was an unplanned C-section and the pain medication, the epidural didn't work. And so I felt the C-section operation. I passed out. I had allergic reaction to the medications afterwards. And
0: so you were ready to roll as a
1: yes.
0: new mom.
1: It was really, really hard. And yeah, then when we left the hospital, my baby had colic and he cried all the time. He was awake all night for
0: this poor
1: every night for the first probably year of life. And I really wrestled with God on why do some people have like the easiest pregnancies and they have home births with no medication and their babies are happy and smiling. And then this was my story. And I just kept saying, why, God, why? I don't see any lesson that you're supposed to be teaching me here. Because, you know, you always look for the lesson. But I felt like God was telling me, you don't need to know why. You just need to be faithful to me and trust me. And the fact that it was such a hard pregnancy and birth has made mothering my son so powerful and makes it worth so much because it cost me so much to get there.
0: Yeah.
1: And so if anything, I can be thankful for that and that God has allowed, he preserved my life through that birth and allowed me the opportunity to be a mother and just to be grateful for that. And sometimes I realize that sometimes God just gives us harder assignments than he gives other people. And we can't compare to the people who seem to have it better. All we can do is just say, yes, Lord, I'm willing and I will trust you, even though I may not understand it.
0: Sounds like Paul, be content in all things.
2: Right. Yeah. I remember Dina, my wife, sometimes looking at me saying, it shouldn't be this hard. I've wanted to be a mom all these years. It shouldn't be this hard.
0: Now, you had to have the golden answer as the husband.
2: The golden answer is to not answer the question.
0: Yeah, that's exactly right.
2: Obviously, some fun today with our panel of moms on Focus on the Family with Jim Daly. And I'm trusting that you're finding some fun in your motherhood journey as we have this conversation. That's why we're here, and that's why we recommend you get a copy of the book written by our guests, Ashley and Kristen, called Mothering on Empty, How Moms Like You Found God's Joy. Look for it at our website, focusonthefamily.com/broadcast.
0: Kristen, I want to ask you this because you were a business owner before being a mom, and you had to make that decision. Jean was in biochemistry and teaching labs at a university when we got pregnant with Trent. So for so many young women today, that becomes such a struggle because they don't know the value of each. And man, do we as a culture put value on working outside the home, kind of neglecting the beauty, everything you said at the beginning, John, just how amazing motherhood is and the contribution it makes to the culture. I mean, you're thinking it's just your family, but think if we had healthier children growing up, what that next generation would look like, capable young people that aren't depressed, that don't have anxiety because more parents were willing to be in the home at the time of being little. But describe that battle that you had and your decision to stay at home.
3: Yeah, it was a battle. I wrestled a lot because I had all these different voices. You know, I had my own desires of wanting to apply my passions and my giftings and the things I had learned in

0: school. I love working for myself, you know, being self-employed and being able to have the gratification of growing a business and seeing the fruit of your labor. Mm-hmm. Like, it's really rewarding. And so to set that aside is really difficult. But then you have this life, right. This eternal being that you're pouring into too, and you want to soak up every moment and you want to be present. And then you have social voices too. Like, I just kind of felt the pressure to be mom plus. Like, you need to be a mom, but you also need to be furthering your education, or you need to be a mom and you need to be working, or you need to be a mom and you need to be doing all these extracurricular activities. Like, I just kind of felt that exterior pressure on top of my own internal pressure. So it's a lot to kind of process through and figure out, okay, what are the priorities? What is God asking of me in this season? And I didn't want to listen to the Lord, to be honest. I did and I didn't. I wanted to be obedient, but I also wanted what I wanted. And so I tried to juggle both. I wanted to sort of obey God, but also keep some of what I wanted. Mm-hmm. And God was like, okay, we can play this game. God is so patient. Again, he's so patient. He lets us fumble things. He lets us make bad decisions. He lets us learn from our bad decisions. And he graciously picks us back up and goes, okay, let's do this a different way. Yeah. So it got to the point where I couldn't put off closing down my business anymore. And so the Lord just brought me to that breaking point, and he's like, okay, I'm going to close it down for you. And so he did. And it was very hard, but it was also one of the best things for my motherhood, because I could finally close that chapter and have the headspace and the energy and the presence to be there with my kids and to invest in them.
1: Which is beautiful. And I understand there's going to be some moms that are, you know, in a place they have to work.
0: Yeah. Mm-hmm.
1: Or at least, you know, the budget, they feel the constraints, and so I'll have to do this. And I would suggest, you know, it's good to look at doing that for a season. But again, those early years, the more frequently that you can spend time in home with those kids when they're little, the better they will be, the healthier they will be. Not to put a guilt trip on anybody, but I think that's generally the rule of thumb. It's better for you to sacrifice in that moment, and then you'll reap the rewards. Krista, I want to follow up with you. You also had postpartum experiences. And I just, for the women that have gone through that, it's not unique, but it's cloudy. Describe it.
0: No, so I definitely grew up with the idea that Christians don't, like real Christians don't deal with depression.
1: Yeah.
0: I think that was just kind of prevalent in the time that I grew up in. Yeah. And so I just, you know, being a believer in Christ and having what I considered to be a strong faith in Jesus, I was like, okay, well, then I'll never deal with depression. Right. We can check that off the list. And so I remember, you know, as part of the prep for my birth, I had to go to classes that talked about postpartum depression, and I would just kind of tune out and think about other things. And but in reality, I was really struggling. And
1: what did it look like for you? Give me the adjectives that describe that.
0: Yeah, I felt alone. Mm-hmm. I felt disinterested in the things that used to bring me joy and happiness. I felt totally overwhelmed. My sleep was all over the place. I was exhausted during the day and I couldn't sleep at night. I was struggling with anxiety. I felt a lot of emptiness. So yeah. I think those are
1: And the key is, what do you do to cope with those things when you're feeling, or despondent toward the baby?
0: Yeah.
1: Like, you know,
0: and
1: I don't
0: it was really hard for me
1: this.
0: To connect with a newborn, like, especially when they don't smile at you in those early weeks where it's just kind of like a burrito that you have to change their diaper, like, and they don't really connect with you. It's like, this is hard.
1: Yeah.
0: And so, you know, because you long to connect with your child. And so in those early weeks where they're still, you know, developing and they don't connect fully, it just feels very lonely.
1: Did you translate that into what's wrong with me?
0: As
1: a mom, I'm not feeling this connection. Something's wrong with me.
0: Yeah, there was a lot of shame that went with that.
1: How did that transpire then? How did you, the number of weeks or months, what did it take before you felt, okay, I've arrived?
0: Well, so in my case, it lingered for about 9 months.
1: Yeah.
0: And we had just moved to a different state, and we were getting caught up on, you know, some of the kids' doctor visits and things. So we finally got plugged into a pediatrician, and she's like, okay, well, I'm going to send you some questionnaires that you should have taken earlier, but we'll just do them now. And so I remember sitting in this new pediatrician's office, and I thought my questionnaires were done. Like, it was mostly the, are they crawling? Are they rolling over? Are they doing X, Y, and Z? And so I turned the page, and it was questions about me. It's like, oh, okay. And for whatever reason, I decided to read the questions this time. Mm-hmm. And as I went through the list, I realized, oh, wow, I'm depressed. And it was just kind of this, it was a sinking feeling and a relief at the same time to have an answer for why I was feeling all of these things.
1: Yeah.
0: And so then I had to come to terms with, well, I guess Christians can be depressed.
1: Yeah, Jenny, let me come back to you because you've seen this, I'm sure, in your practice. Mm-hmm. But the idea, first, those adjectives that help describe a woman, and you may not know. I mean, to your point, Kristen, am I postpartum? I don't know. Mm-hmm. What would that look like? And what is the help that she needs in that moment? Mm-hmm. What should she do? Mm-hmm. A new mom. Let's just assume there are new moms listening and they're where Kristen was. Yeah. I'm not feeling this connection or this bond. What's wrong with me?
2: So first of all, I think it's helpful to differentiate baby blues and postpartum depression. So postpartum depression is like an actual diagnosis and there's criteria for that. Baby blues, most people go through that. And when you think about it, you know, transparently, it's like what your body just went through, your hormones getting back into swing, all of those things, it makes total sense. There's nothing wrong with you to feel a little off. It's like, well, yeah, if you had this like massive, arguably the biggest thing you'll ever do, of course you're going to feel a little off. Postpartum depression, I tell people, if you're starting to really feel very disconnected from your baby, listless, non-motivated, in a way where I'm talking non-motivated, like I haven't showered in a week, those types of things, those are the things I really encourage people. You tell your husband, maybe tell your mom or sisters or other trusted women in your circle and get some perspective on, and be honest in that perspective. If you're going to reach out, be honest.
1: Yeah.
2: And then really, truly, you know, this can be a little taboo, but more often than not, if it's true postpartum depression, it needs medication.
1: Yeah. That's okay.
2: Temporary medication to reset hormones.
1: Right. Yeah. And is that typical, a 9-month kind of run? Is it all over the map or within a year or so that should be taken care of and should be in a better place?
2: I think
1: place?
2: Kristen would probably affirm that the quicker you address it, the faster it will go, probably.
1: Yeah.
2: And so if you, it's not going to just typically go on its own. So that's something to tell people. And I actually like to remind people there's a statistic that actually says if you dealt with any type of postpartum, so postpartum depression, anxiety, or OCD, because there's three, there's not just postpartum depression. If you deal with any of those in the first 2 years, it can show up for 7 years afterwards.
1: Mm-hmm.
2: So it's not just this like short period of when they're a year that feels like 10, right? It actually can pop back up. And more often than not, I do tell people to be aware if you have previous mental health diagnoses like depression, bipolar, major depression disorder, then it is more likely that you will struggle with postpartum. So just being aware of that,
1: right. The
2: transparency of that can help people.
1: And you know, one of the great things, if you are not sure, call us here at Focus on the Family. Mm-hmm. You can talk to someone like Jenny, who is in the counseling department. We can arrange that call and you can just talk to them about what you're experiencing as a new mom. And is this something that's normal or should I get some help? They can provide some guidance in that way. And John will give those details in a minute. Jenny, this idea of grace for oneself, it's probably one of the more difficult topics, right? It doesn't feel good to have grace for myself. I should be performing so I feel better about myself. But the whole prospect of grace, the whole attitude of that is it's grace.
2: Right.
1: It's not something you have to earn. It's not something you have to work toward. This is God's gift to us, his mm-hmm. grace toward us. Why do we struggle so much extending that to ourselves?
2: Mm-hmm. I think part of it has to do with the fact that we're afraid that if we drop the bar just a little bit, then everything else will fall.
1: Hmm.
2: And that was something that I've kind of had to reevaluate the last few years for myself, was if you're juggling a ton of balls and every single ball is glass, then you can't let any of them drop. And the imagery I have for myself is, I bet some of these are dryer balls. Like, I bet some of them have got to be dryer balls.
1: Bouncy.
2: I was like, that's fine, you know? And so you pick the things that are like, these are more glass, these are more fragile, I care more about these things, or they're more priority to me. And then the other things where it's like, maybe the dishes don't get done today or whatever it is. Like yesterday afternoon, I'd had all day of seeing clients and meetings, and I got home and I knew I had another appointment that evening. And so I conked out on the couch for like 30 minutes. And there was part of it for me where I usually am not falling asleep, I'm resting.
1: Yeah.
2: But what that's really modeled, what I have found, and not that my kids are perfect, they give me so much grace back when I've gotten better at giving it to myself. And so modeling that to them, especially with them being older, like I'll wake up and be like, I'm sorry I laid down, guys. And I'm like, Mom, it's okay that you rested. Like, it's okay. Like, they give that grace. And so I found that the more I model that, because I want them to do that for themselves when they're older, the more that I try to model that, the more they give it back to me, which is like a gift that I probably tangibly couldn't have known how great that is. And then hopefully the more that they feel the permission to give it to themselves, because if it was modeled to you, if you have parents that are just doers all the time, then you're going to have children that feel like, I'm not allowed to mess up. Mm-hmm. I'm not allowed to rest. I have to be productive. I have to be doing. And really what I try to help people to realize is like, rest is productive. It's not something to put on your list, but it is a productive thing to do.
1: Well, but for that mom of young children, you might need to put it on the list.
2: Right. Yep.
1: Rest from 2 to 2:20.
2: Mm-hmm. Right.
1: I mean, that's not a bad idea.
2: Mm-hmm. But it's not something to achieve, I guess, is my point.
1: Good.
2: Yes. It's not something to say like, oh, I did so good at rest today, you know.
1: Or more stress.
2: Right.
1: You're just laying there going, I got to rest, I got to rest.
2: Right,
1: it's on my checklist.
2: Right. And then, and then your brain's just going to keep you awake.
1: Right.
2: Yeah, right.
1: Well, that is great. And such a delightful conversation with our panel of moms, Ashley Duran, Christian Roosh, and Dr. Jenny Coffey. I think many families, and especially moms, have been encouraged by what we've shared these past 2 days. To follow up, get a copy of the book that Kristen and Ashley have written, published by Focus on the Family and Tyndale House. It's called Mothering on Empty, How Moms Like You Found God's Joy. I mean, who doesn't want that? Joy in motherhood. This resource will help you. It's full of stories and compassion and godly truth. And I know you and your children will benefit from it.
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0: course correction. That is, when he sees us wavering off course, being influenced by the wrong pressures in life, it is his responsibility to convict us of that, to make us aware that we are wandering and drifting away from God's best, his perfect will for our life, and to encourage us and woo us, and if necessary, chasten us and put pressure on us to get us back on course. Because you see, in essence, here is what following Jesus Christ is. Following Jesus Christ is obeying him. Following the Lord Jesus Christ begins with receiving Christ as our Savior, and now having received him as our Savior, walking after him, walking in his way. And how do we do that? First of all, by believing what he says to us, and secondly, by obeying him. So the question is this: are you a true, genuine follower of Jesus Christ? Not if you're living in sin, not if you're living in disobedience to God, not if you're living in rebellion, not if you've made your own plans, doing your own thing, gratifying your own flesh, satisfying your own needs. Following Jesus is having received him as my Savior. I walk with him, follow him by believing what he says to me and obeying the promptings of the Holy Spirit. But the second aspect of following him is this, and that is, what are the requirements of following Jesus Christ? They haven't changed from what they were in the first century. Now, let's make one thing very clear. At no time in the life of Jesus Christ did he ever challenge anyone to follow him under false pretense. If you will follow me, I'll make life full of ease, comfort, and pleasure. Jesus said, if you follow me, this is what you can expect, and that is the cross. At no point did he ever say, well, if you'll follow me, here's what I will do, and it all come out with ease, comfort, and pleasure, and entertainment, and pleasure. But Jesus called men and women to him to follow him, to follow his lifestyle and his pattern. Now, centuries have gone by. Things are not the same as they were in those days. Many things have changed. But in essence, following Jesus Christ has never changed. It is always the same. Now, when we talk about the requirements of following the Lord Jesus Christ, sometimes we want to formulate our own. But there are specific requirements that God has given us. And you see, once Jesus began to talk about the requirements, it's amazing what happened to his congregation. When he first started preaching, they saw the miracles and the wonders. I want you to turn to John chapter 6. For in this sixth chapter of John is a perfect example of the kind of response the world's most profound, greatest teacher, preacher received as a result of preaching and teaching the truth. This is what happened to his congregation. Now, in the fifth, sixth, seventh, and eighth chapters of John, the ninth chapter, if you're going to understand the life of the Lord Jesus Christ, you need to understand these chapters. Listen to what happened in the sixth chapter of the Gospel of John. After these things, Jesus went away to the other side of the Sea of Galilee, or Tiberias, and a great multitude, listen, big crowds were following him because they were seeing the signs which he was performing on those who were sick. Now, he's performing all of these signs, and he begins to preach to them and teach and perform miracles. And then when he begins to talk about what it's going to cost them to follow him and what following him really means, listen to what happened to his congregation. Verse 65. And he was saying, for this reason I've said to you that no one can come to me unless it has been granted him from the Father. As a result of this, many of his disciples withdrew and were not walking with him anymore. That is, when he was talking here early in the chapter of what it's going to cost them, the Bible says that many of those who followed him, watching the signs and the miracles and the wonders, said, hey, wait a minute, hold it. I'd like to be a follower. I love to see the miracles. I'm excited about the signs. I'm curious about these wonders that you're performing. We love the bread that you feed us, but hey, don't give me any of this cross, shame, suffering, and death. I'm not interested. And they walked away. In fact, so many of his congregation walked away. The Bible says he turned to his apostles and said, you do not want to go away also, do you? That is, are you all leaving too? Now, whatever the requirements are, They must not have been very popular in Jesus' day. Oh, as long as they could see signs, miracles, and wonders, and he was feeding them with bread and multiplying the loaves and the fishes. I mean, he had the crowds. I mean, you couldn't count them. They were coming from everywhere to hear him. But then when he said, this is the message, this is what you can expect if you follow me, even his apostles, it appeared, were going to leave. Now, what are the requirements? Requirement number one, sensitivity to the Holy Spirit. You see, in those days, they could hear him audibly. They could see him as in this fourth chapter, as they were there in their boats and mending their nets, and Jesus walked by when he said, follow me, they knew exactly where to go. They just followed in his footsteps until they joined his side. Wherever he went, they went. Wherever he was, there they were. They could follow him because they could see him, they could touch him. Now, as we said before in the earlier part of the message, we cannot see him, but because we cannot, we have to develop a very keen sensitivity to the Holy Spirit so that when the Holy Spirit, who does not shout, how many of you have ever heard the Holy Spirit shout? Well, there have been a few times when I thought, I heard it so loud, it was deafening on the inside. Haven't you? Amen. God, I'm not going to tell everybody that no, God never speaks audibly today. I'll just tell you that I've never have heard him speak audibly. I've heard him speak much louder than that. On the inside of me so loudly, I absolutely could not avoid it under any condition. The Spirit of God on the inside giving us guidance, we must develop a very keen sensitivity to him so that, listen, the sharpness of our spirit is so sharp, so needle point sharp, that when the Spirit of God speaks, we just know that it's the Spirit of God. Haven't you been in a situation where you said, and then something inside of me just told me, well, that something inside of you is somebody who is the Holy Spirit. You've been in those situations where you just felt absolutely, definitely you must. God was speaking to you. If you're not going to follow him, we must have a very keen sensitivity to the Holy Spirit on the inside of us who speaks through our spirit. Somebody says, I never heard God speak to me. Listen carefully. He does speak. That is, he speaks to you not audibly, but listen, by spiritual strong promptings. That is, you feel the tug. You feel the urge. You know that something's going on the inside. That's the Holy Spirit. That isn't just your intuition. That isn't just your second nature. That is the person of the Holy Spirit whom Jesus sent to speak to you and to dwell in you moment by moment. Now, walking in the Spirit is walking by the indwelling promptings. That's what it means to walk in the Spirit. And if you're not following him, we're not arguing with him and weighing what he says and putting up a big front. We're saying, yes, yes, yes. Sometimes it may not always be as clear because we get lots of voices. But the Spirit of God speaks. And if we're going to follow Jesus, first of all, there must be a prompting. There must be a sensitivity to the indwelling presence of the Holy Spirit. The second requirement of following Jesus is service. Now listen to what he said to these two men and then to two others, Peter and Andrew. He said to them, follow me and I will make you fishers of men. That is, if you follow me, here's what you can expect. You can expect to spend the rest of your life, invest the rest of your life in serving me by giving yourselves away, laying yourselves down in the service of the Heavenly Father, which in essence is sharing the truth that I'm going to share with you in order that they may receive me and therefore spend eternity in heaven. That is, he says, if you follow me, I'm going to switch your vocation. You're no longer going to be committed to putting fish on the table, but souls into the kingdom of God. To follow the Lord Jesus Christ means to serve him. But now watch, there's something else here. When he says, follow me and I will make you fishers of men, he gave them a promise. He says, I'm going to train you and equip you to do what I'm calling you to do. Your ministry, your service, if you're going to follow me, you must give yourself away into sharing the gospel of the kingdom. In order to do that effectively, I am going to make you a fish of men. I'm going to train you. I'm going to teach you. I'm going to lead you. I'm going to guide you. I'm going to show you how. I'm going to demonstrate. I am going to make you a fisher of men if you choose to follow me. It is impossible to be a follower of Jesus Christ and close our eyes, our ears, our lips, close our hands, and still our feet. It is impossible to be a follower of Jesus Christ without giving ourselves away to other people. Was not Jesus Christ a servant? Did he not come to serve? Listen to what he says in this very same book in the 20th chapter and the last few verses. He says, whoever wishes to be first among you shall be your slave. Just as the Son of Man did not come to be served, but to serve and to give his life a ransom for many. Jesus came as a servant. He said, if you're going to follow me, you'll have to do what I'm doing. What was he doing? He was serving. He was healing. He was multiplying the loaves. He was raising the dead. He was encouraging. Jesus was a servant, always giving himself away. It is amazing to me how many people go to church Sunday after Sunday or sit in front of television sets or watch or listen to the radio and say, yes, I'm serving God. Who never lift a hand to do something for someone who cannot? Who never give anything to the Lord's work? Who only visit church on Sunday morning and listen to sermons, which they certainly hope will encourage them, listen to the choir sing in the orchestra and say their prayers and call on God during the week in case of an emergency, but know nothing of giving themselves away in service to the living God. And I'm going to tell you, my friend, there is no such thing as following Jesus without serving other people. It is impossible to do so. His very life was a life of service. So I want to ask you a question. What evidence is there in your life that you're following Christ? Now, we don't all do it the same way. Mother serves the Lord Jesus Christ by serving her family. Man who's head of his business serves the Lord Jesus Christ by serving those who work for him. There are many, many ways to serve the Lord Jesus Christ. You see, serving the Lord doesn't mean just simply standing behind the pulpit. A man can stand behind the pulpit and gratify his own flesh, satisfy his own needs, and never serve God one single minute. Serving the Lord is giving yourself away to other people to the glory of God in their behalf in the name of Jesus Christ and by the power of the Holy Spirit.
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1: 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Christians believe God created them for a purpose. What happens when they refuse to accept their assignment? Here's a moment with Charles Stanley.
7: It's a fearsome thing to rebel against God. Especially, for example, I think about men who've said, well, I know God called me to preach the gospel, but, you know, I just couldn't do it. I was afraid, or I wanted to do something else, and now I've spent my life doing something else. I've never met a happy, contented person who's living in rebellion toward God. If God called them to do something, and whatever their excuse was, never met a person who had any contentment living in rebellion. When God called you to do something and you refuse to do it, your conscience is going to sting very, very badly. And the longer you go away from His will, walking in your own way, the less contentment you're going to have. You're going to become confused, frustrated, anxious, fearful. All kind of things happen in a person's life because the Spirit of God is working in that person's life, and they're rebelling against Holy God who has given them a task. There's no way to escape that.
1: The Bible tells us that godliness with contentment is great gain. 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
11: 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Now, what is the divine nature? God is love. Now, if that nature is in you, then you're going to have love in you, right? Now, if you don't have love in you, you have not become a partaker of the divine nature. And He's not talking here about loving God alone. He's talking about loving one another. For God is love. And so it would be absurd for you to say, I have been born of God. I have the Holy Spirit in me. The nature of God is in me. I have been born of God, but I just don't love. It's right there, just as plain as can be. Now, you're not saved because you love the brethren. You're saved because Jesus died for you on that cross. But you love the brethren because you're saved.
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21: But the Bible tells us in 1 John 5, verse 13, that these things I've written so that you may know you have eternal life. 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
22: You've been through it. The betrayal, the loss, the decision you'd give anything to undo. And yet somehow, even years later, the memory still stings. But what if God never intended for you to stay in that place of pain? What if the very thing that broke you was meant to lead you to something worth celebrating? Today, on Insight for Living, Chuck Swindoll describes how God specializes in turning the worst chapter of our lives into the most meaningful ones. From his study of Esther, Chuck titled today's message, After the Ache, Celebrate.
0: Most Christians seem to handle pain better than pleasure. For some twisted and strange reason, we seem to do better with hard days than with easy days, with tough times, rather than times of relief and celebration and leisure. I'm sure our critics would tell us that it is because of our consuming guilt. We simply cannot seem to reward ourselves for good times. Hard days and tough times we seem to handle well. Stress and anxiety we not only experience, we tend to excuse. Times of reward, times of relief. If we're honest with ourselves, we tend to keep those times to ourselves. Because even though we may be among the few who can handle them, many of our friends cannot. We tend to weep with those who weep much more easily than rejoice with those who rejoice, don't we? Most folks I know who take a 2-week vacation tell me that it takes about a week to begin to enjoy it. Often because we're so wound up, we don't relax, and sometimes it's because we have to take that long a time to give ourselves permission to enjoy the rewards of a long year of work well done. Deep within our minds, there is sort of a bad news mentality. Have you noticed that about yourself? If someone says to you at church on a given Sunday, you know, I want to talk to you before long about something that's been on my mind for quite some time, usually it's not a thought in your mind that says, oh, I'm sure he wants to tell me something real good. Often you find yourself saying, why don't you just tell me now, so I don't have to worry about it for the next period of time. Or if someone says, I've written you a letter, you'll get it in a day or two, you go, oh, no. Rather than a letter of affirmation, we expect confrontation. Why are we like that? One author writes, the highest and most desirable state of the soul is to praise God in celebration or being alive. Without perks, our lives are easily lost in the world of money, machines, anxiety, or inertia. Our poor, splendid souls, how they fight for food. They have forgotten how to request the little perks.
2: Our hurried, stressful, busy lives are unquestionably the most dangerous enemy of celebrating life itself. Somehow, we must learn how to achieve momentary slowdowns and request from God a heightened awareness of the conception that life is a happy thing, a festival to be enjoyed rather than a drudgery to be endured. Life is full of perks if we train ourselves to perceive them. As someone has said, 1,000 tiny things from which one can weave a bright necklace of little pleasures for one's life. Say, when is the last time you would weave together a bright necklace from the little pleasures of life? Take Christmas, for instance. Some of you say, yeah, take Christmas. That would be a relief. I believe that if our focus were right and if our attitude were right, not only would we enjoy the celebration of the day itself, we could even enjoy the busy times that lead up to it. You know, there are songs to sing. There are smells to smell at Christmas time. There are sounds to hear we'll hear no other time of the year. My son was the other day saying to me, our youngest son said, I don't mind the crowds. He said, these people that get all their stuff bought in September and October, they miss all the fun of the crowds. I thought, that is a terrific attitude. What a great response. I heard a terrific story the other day of a hassled shopper who came into a busy department store and wormed her way to the cosmetic counter, and there was a busy sales lady gift wrapping one gift and waiting on two other ladies, and the gal looking for something said rather hurriedly to the sales lady, say, do you still have Elizabeth Taylor's passion? And the sales lady said, if I did, honey, would I be working here? How great it is to hear you laugh. How wonderful it is that God has given us joy rather than a life full of mourning, tears, and sadness. I thought a lot about why we're like that. Why is it that we can even turn Christmas into a time of dread? I think I know. I believe our focus is more on the past than on the future. And being negative by nature, being bad news people by habit, we tend to pick out of the past the things that make us sigh and let them bleed into the present so that they color and stain our everyday. When I look back into the past and when you look back into the past, the things that make us sigh are four in number: people, events, circumstances, and decisions. There were people that we wronged. There were people who wronged us. There were occasions where conversations were held and we feel badly about what we said, or we are hurt within when we remember and how we've recorded them, of the things that were said by those individuals. And because of the past and the sadness connected with wrong relationships or unhappy, unfulfilling, unproductive relationships, our present is marred because of people of the past. It was the same in the days of Esther. As the Jews look back, I'm sure many of them would say, it's Haman I remember. It's Haman's henchmen. It's Haman's sons. It's Haman's followers. How miserable they have made our lives, if they chose to do that, and they would sigh. Looking back into the past at people who have made life miserable for us, who wouldn't sigh? Then there are events. When we look back, we don't remember the times of celebration, the great birthday parties, the fun things we attended, the joys of an evening around a fireplace, the pleasures of family together. You know what we remember? We remember earthquakes. Isn't it strange? Even the newspaper brings up anniversaries for earthquakes. I've never been able to understand. 3 years ago today, we had a 5.6 shaker. I thought, so what? Who needs to remember it was 3 years ago today? Forget it. We live through it. We'll be able to go on beyond it. But if we're not careful, the events of our lives that are negative will stick. It would be true in the days of Esther, and they would sigh. The day the king wrote the edict, the day Haman handed it out, the day the couriers came to our province and announced, the Jews will die on the 13th of Adar, and don't you forget it. What a horrible event. And if they lived in the light of that event, their whole life would be negative, down, sad, and sorrowful. Then there are circumstances.

and the decisions of the past, none of which we can change. None. But the enemy of our souls continues to announce to us failures, wrongs, disappointments, disasters, calamities. And we try to put our lives together in this long tunnel called the present. We can't do it. Let me show you something from the book of Philippians, chapter 3, before we turn back to the ancient scroll of Esther yet again. And let me show you 14 words from the New Testament that can make a difference. These are words that I call the secret of celebrating life. How do I do it? What does it require? This isn't that complicated, but it will require some mental discipline. I'm looking at Philippians 3, 13 and 14. And there isn't a person listening right now who couldn't do better by applying what I'm going to read. In the middle of verse 13, we read, "Forgetting what lies behind and reaching forward to what lies ahead, I press on." There they are. Most of you are counting, just make sure there are 14. When you finish that, please underline the words, "Forgetting what lies behind," look closely, that's only part of it, "reaching forward to what lies ahead, I press on." You know what that kind of philosophy will do to your whole life? It will turn you into a celebrant. You will find that you mourn and sigh less, and you laugh at life with God by your side more. Turn from Philippians 3 back to Esther chapter 3. Will you do that? By now, your Bible probably opens automatically to this old book that had gathered so much dust over the years. By now, you remember the story of the book, how the plot thickened, how disaster seemed to be written across every Jewish life, how doom was spelled so clearly, so eloquently, and how God changed the events to turn wrong into right. I'm reading from Esther 3, locate verse 6, and let's begin about the middle of the verse. 3:6. "Therefore Haman sought to destroy all the Jews, the people of Mordecai, who were throughout the whole kingdom of Ahasuerus. In the first month, which is the month Nisan, in the 12th year of King Ahasuerus," now circle this next word, "Pur," that is, the lot, "was cast before Haman from day to day, from month to month, until the 12th month, that is the month Adar." Sounds a little bit vague, a little oblique. Let me explain. You may recall when Haman was trying to decide when to carry out his plot to exterminate the Jews, he relied on an ancient custom of casting lots. A lot was called in those days Pur, P-U-R. And in the casting of the lots, in some strange manner, as a result of continuing the process, he came upon a date, the 13th of Adar. What interests me is not only the date, but the name of the lot, Pur. Let's take a little excursion in linguistics, and let me help you with this. In English, we pluralize a word by adding S or ES most often. In Hebrew and its sister language, Aramaic, a singular term is turned into plural by adding IM. The English word for angel is cherub. The Hebrew plural for cherub is not cherubs, but cherubim. Seraph is another kind of angel, and the plural for seraph is not seraphs, but seraphim. The god Baal is sometime proliferated through the Old Testament in multiple forms, and that's called not Baals, but Baalim, Baalim for plural. So if we were to pluralize Pur and make
the lot represent lots.

world, it would be Purim. Purim. He decided that there would be the final death knell on the Jews on a certain day. Locate verse 13 of this third chapter. Letters were sent by couriers to all the king's provinces to destroy, to kill, to annihilate all the Jews, both young and old, women and children, in one day, the 13th day of the 12th month, the month of Adar, to seize their possession as plunder. What is interesting, and you know the story now, is that between the 3rd and the 9th chapter, the tables were turned. Haman was captured in all of his anti-Semitism and murder, and the queen's heart won the king's mind, and the king made the decision not only to kill Haman, but to wipe the slate clean and to remove the dread of the Jews from the Jews. And so this day of the 13th of Adar, which is their last month of the year, was turned from mourning and sadness to a time of celebration. As a matter of fact, when you turn to chapter 9, turn please, you'll discover that on the 13th of Adar, they, rather than being killed, turned tables on their enemies and annihilated many of them. Verse 16, chapter 9, the rest of the Jews who were in the king's provinces assembled to defend their lives and rid themselves of their enemies and killed 75,000 of those who hated them, but they did not lay their hands on the plunder. This was done, look at this, on the very day they were originally to have died. And in honor of this remarkable switch of events, they declared a day of celebration, which you anticipate was named Purim, or the Feast of Purim, as we call it today. And to this day, it is still celebrated by the Jews. To this day, what was once going to be their death turned and became their future, their celebration. Vance Havner, the evangelist, wrote a little book entitled, It Is Toward Evening. And in it, he tells the unforgettable story of a little town in Alabama that made its living raising cotton. One year, as the cotton was growing and it appeboard to be a bumper crop, the boll weevil invaded, devastated the crop, and destroyed the economy of that little town in Alabama. Farmers, however, are an ingenious lot, and they were determined not to just simply sit back and move into the poorhouse. One of the farmers got the idea of planting peanuts instead. Boll weevils don't like peanuts. And another decided to plant yet another produce, and others still others. And before long, bumper crops of these began to bring the economy back to what later came to be known as Enterprise, Alabama. I think that's significant. And do you know what they did? Well, they erected a monument to the boll weevil. It's there to this day. Vance Havner writes, all things work together for good to the Christian, even our boll weevil experiences. Sometimes we settle into a humdrum routine as monotonous as growing cotton year after year. Then God sends the boll weevil. He jolts us out of our groove, and we must find new ways to live. Financial reverses, great bereavement, physical infirmity, loss of position. How many have been driven by trouble to be better husbandmen and to bring forth far finer fruit from their souls? The best thing that ever happened to some of us was the coming of our boll weevil. Without that, we might still have been a cotton sharecropper. I'm speaking to people today, all of whom could raise up your own monument to the boll weevil. It invaded your life. It took your joy. It had the audacity to come without invitation and probably by surprise. And it devastated your faith at the time.
You were cut down to size. The lot was cast. But your problem is you haven't yet built your monument. You haven't established Purim, your feasting. You're still living in the sigh and the pain of all the sadness that comes over you when you remember the brokenness. That's what this is about. This isn't the story about some ancient feast, not just that. It is that, but it's so much more. God has given us His Word not to teach us dates and Hebrew words. He's given us His Word to reconstruct our lives, to build monuments where we once wept and bled and some died, where lives were hurt and hearts were hardened and we were devastated. But forgetting that which lies behind and moving toward that which lies ahead, this is the way to press on. Don't just forget the past. Don't just, with the passing of your hand, say, oh, yeah, it was awful. Build a monument. Celebrate the feast. Pass along the lessons that led to the maturity and the changes that were so essential in your life and so different from when you were just a cotton sharecropper. But I read verses 17, 18, and 19. I read about a people who decided, let's name this day a day for a holiday. Let's call it Purim, which could be translated, in your face, Haman, or something like that. Here's to you, Haman. Here's to our God. Look at 17. It's wonderful. All this annihilation of the enemies was done on the 13th day of the month Adar, and on the 14th day, they rested, of course. They made it a day of feasting and rejoicing. How appropriate. The Jews who were in Susa assembled on the 13th and the 14th day of the same month. They rested on the 15th day. Took them a little longer to kill their enemies. And they made it a day of feasting and rejoicing. How appropriate. How good. Therefore, the Jews of the rural areas who live in the rural towns make the 14th day of the month Adar a holiday for rejoicing and feasting and sending portions of food to one another. One of the early Christmas times. They wrap up gifts and send them to friends, especially to the poor.

0: What a picture. A people who should have been buried instead threw a party. And not just any party. Feasting, rejoicing, gifts to neighbors, gifts to the poor. The title of today's message is After the Ache, Celebrate. This is Insight for Living. 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
1: I've been reading the Bible my entire life, and I mean that literally. From childhood until now, through seminary, through decades of preaching, through every season life has thrown at me, I have never once opened my Bible and walked away empty. Not once. You know why? Because this book is inexhaustible. There is always more, always deeper, always something that stops you cold and makes you whisper, I never saw that before. But here's another important fact. The Bible is not simply a collection of wise writings randomly sorted into a thick, ancient volume. That misses the whole point completely. Every book from Genesis to Revelation is telling one story, one magnificent, unfolding, breathtaking story. And at the center of that story is a person, Jesus Christ, his life, his death, his resurrection. The thread of the cross is woven through the entire tapestry of Scripture. And it all boils down to 3 days. 3 days that changed everything. The death of Jesus on the cross, bearing the full weight of human sin. His burial, silent, sealed, finished. And then the third day, empty tomb, folded grave clothes. 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That's the whole story. That's the cross we proclaim. And that is the beating heart of Insight for Living. June 30th is almost here. Would you give generously so that the most important story ever told keeps traveling? The world is waiting. Give today. Give generously. 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It matters more than you know.
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0: If Thomas Edison hadn't produced the light bulb, someone else would have. 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And we have that light. 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
9: 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Today, a look into a Bible chapter listing more blessings than we can ever fathom. 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
10: Pastor Lutzer, Paul's writing in Romans chapter 8 has been called transcendent. Using lofty language, he sets forth more sublime truth than we can even comprehend. I believe that's why you named your series Children of an Awesome God.
11: Dave, you described that perfectly. When you think of the inheritance that we have in Jesus Christ, it is overwhelming. As a matter of fact, I'd like to ask all of our listeners to call someone on the phone, send them an email, send them a text, and tell them to listen in during the next couple of weeks, because this series of messages lifts our souls to God. It helps us to understand all that God has done for us and is one of the most encouraging passages in all the Bible. And if you've been blessed as a result of the ministry of Running to Win, would you consider blessing others? At the end of this message, I'm going to be giving you some contact info because I would like to challenge you to become what we like to call an endurance partner. I'll explain more in a moment, but for now, let us listen. I begin today with this question: what does it mean to be a child of God? In the midst of an economy that is in trouble, in the midst of a time when you may not be able to pay your bills, or when you discover, as one woman did this past week, that her husband is cheating on her, what does it really mean to be called a child of God?
12: For many years, I've wanted to preach a series of messages on the 8th chapter of the book of Romans, and we begin that series today. It's entitled, Children of an Awesome God, and the subtitle is, What He's Done to Call You His Own. These messages are not going to focus so much on us as they are on God. So often when I preach, as other preachers do, we tell congregations what to do. You do this and you do that. These messages are going to be geared to what you should believe, and if you believe them, you will begin to do. It's going to be a series of messages, God willing, that will be absolutely transforming. Those of you who struggle, for example, with self-hatred, I hope that after these messages, all that is gone. Because we're going to discover that God supremely loves us, even though at times we feel rotten to the core. These are, above all, messages of hope and transformation. Someone has said that if the Bible were a ring, the book of Romans would probably be the stone, and the 8th chapter would be the top or the tip of the jewel, the 8th chapter of Romans. As a matter of fact, this is so important, and it's always important for you to bring your Bible to church, but it is so critical that you look at the text. I'm going to be showing you statements that are in the Bible and in this passage that I believe no human being could have ever made. Obviously, it was inspired by God. Its accuracy will absolutely overwhelm you. The 8th chapter, if you didn't bring your Bible today, I think it's on page 944. 944 in the Bible that is there in the pew. The book of Romans is a very great ocean of Christian doctrine. The Apostle Paul begins in the first chapters by saying that the pagans are sinners. And he describes them in vivid detail. Then he goes on to say that the self-righteous religious people, they're sinners too, as are all self-righteous ones. And he ends that passage in the third chapter where he says that the whole world is guilty before God. And not only that, that God is going to judge the world. And then Paul says, and we are all without excuse. What a commentary on what we know to be true intuitively and by reading the newspaper. When you get to chapters 4, 5, and 6, Paul begins to give an explanation as to what God is doing about it. And because some of that is summarized in the 8th chapter, we'll be getting to it. Chapter 7 is very interesting. Paul is talking about any person who's going to live just according to rules. That's all that you have is rules. You live according to law. I need to read just a few verses to let you know how accurate, again, the Apostle Paul is. He says in chapter 7, verse 15, I do not understand my own actions, for I do not do what I want, but I do the very thing I hate. Now, if I do what I do not want, I agree with the law that it is good. So now it is no longer I who do it, but sin that dwells in me. For I know that nothing good dwells in me, that is in my flesh. For I have a desire to do what is right, but not the ability to carry it out. For I do not do the good that I want, but the evil I do not want is what I keep doing. A man attended a Bible study. And when he walked into the room, this passage was being read, and he sat there with cold chills. He didn't know that it was from the Bible. He thought that the leader of the study knew him and had written this just for him. The Apostle Paul ends verse 24, O wretched man that I am, who will deliver me from this body of death? He's saying, who will deliver me from myself? I mean well, but I keep falling into the same pit again and again and again. Now, with that background, you'd think that chapter 8 would open with these words. Condemnation is now guaranteed to everyone, even to those who claim to be Christians, because they are sinners too. But we're shocked. That's not what it says. It begins by saying, there is therefore now no condemnation to them which are in Christ Jesus. Paul obviously is summarizing the argument not only of chapter 7, our need for grace, but also chapters 4, 5, and 6. And he's giving, in effect, a new part of his writing and saying that now we are looking at the Christian as being in Christ. And everything changes. Very briefly, three characteristics. The first is that we are, as believers, in Christ. There is therefore now no condemnation to them which are in Christ Jesus, a phrase used more than 100 times in the New Testament to describe born-again Christians, in Christ. Now, what does that mean to be in Christ? Well, remember, in Romans we learn that we are born in Adam. And because Adam was our great-grandfather, we inherit sin, we inherit the consequences of sin, and we are on a journey in the wrong direction all the way to eternal death. That is what the Bible teaches about being in Adam. But now there's a whole different race. We are in Christ, and to be in Christ means that Adam isn't our grandfather anymore. Now Jesus is the head of this new race. And because we are in Christ, which would be a separate series of messages, from there all kinds of blessings flow. Let me very quickly just give you a few of them that are here right in the text. There is therefore now no condemnation to them who are in Christ Jesus. You know what that means? God has said that we are pardoned for all crimes that have been done against him. No condemnation to them which are in Christ Jesus. Now, the question you're asking is, does this mean forgiveness? And the answer is yes, of course it means forgiveness, but it means so much more than forgiveness. Now, in this series of messages, we all have to concentrate and we have to think. And in the process, I promise you will be transformed. But think with me. If it only meant forgiveness, that would mean that I confess my sins and then I sin again, and I'd be going from the sphere of condemnation to no condemnation. I'd be going back and forth. What kind of a life would that be? Would I have assurance of eternal life? Of course not, because I don't know at what state I would be in when I died. It would be a life of uncertainty. It would not be good news at all. No, God says no condemnation does not only mean that you're forgiven, but it means something else. You are credited with the righteousness of Jesus Christ, and that righteousness is credited to you 24 hours a day and will take you all the way to heaven because you are in Christ. Good illustration is the ark. You know, when Noah built the ark, God says, take and line it with pitch, in and out. Now, pitch was like thick tar. And God said this so that it would be waterproof. Would you be surprised if I were to tell you that the word atonement in the Old Testament and the word pitch are essentially the same thing? And you say, well, what's the connection? Well, the idea is this, that the pitch that was used to cover the ark insulated the ark from God's judgment, namely the flood, and atonement means that we are insulated from God's judgment. That's what atonement means. And the ark is a wonderful representation of what it means to be in Christ. There you are. The judgment is outside. The wrath of God is falling. God is judging the world, but you are exempt. You are exempt. Your Bible is open. If you were to read this in the Greek text, as I did yesterday, at least the opening lines, you'd discover that the word no, uthen, is the very first word of the chapter. Paul is emphasizing that. He begins this chapter by saying, no condemnation to those who are in Christ. No condemnation, none. Let me give you some news. If you are in Christ, that means that your sin nature is no longer condemned by God, because there is no condemnation to them who are in Christ Jesus. What it means is that your past sins no longer condemn you, because God has acquitted you of all crimes and you're covered with the righteousness of Jesus Christ. That means that the future sins that you haven't committed yet, those future sins are also, you've received legal acquittal from them, because you are in Christ and there is no condemnation to them who are in Christ Jesus. You say, "Well, Pastor Luther, that's unbelievable." Let me ask you a question. How many of your sins were future when Christ died? Well, the answer, of course, all of them. All of them were future when he died. Died 2,000 years ago. When Jesus died, the Bible says in the book of Hebrews, by one offering he put away sin forever. There is no condemnation to them who are in Christ Jesus. You are out of range of the wrath and the anger of God because you are in Christ Jesus. Now, some of you say, "Oh, Pastor Luther, don't preach that, because that's dangerous. Because there's going to be somebody who's going to say, well, isn't that nice? You get in Christ and then you can live however you like." If you're thinking that, I have two responses. First, thank you for thinking that, because that means I've actually preached the gospel and I've preached grace. That's proof. The natural mind always says, "Oh, well, that means, you know, like somebody told me, oh, you, so you're teaching that you can just believe on Jesus and then live however you like." All right. And I say, praise God, he's understood the gospel. Because the natural mind always goes there. That's the first thing I want to say, is thank you. I hope you were thinking that. The second thing I'd like to say is that if you are looking for an out for yourself, saying that you can live however you like, very probably you are not in Christ, but you are still in Adam, because people who are in Christ don't think that way. Visualize, for example, a young woman, and she is engaged to a man who has promised her, he's promised her that he would marry her no matter what she do. Does she say, "Hey, you know, he gave me a ring, and I know that he's a person of integrity, and he promised me that he would marry me no matter what I did. So now that gives me permission to sleep around." I suppose that's happened. That's not the normal response. God does not save us in order that we might please ourselves. He gives us a nature that desires now to please him. So you see, the Apostle Paul here is saying there is no condemnation to them who are in Christ Jesus. Could I say also that he is saying there is no obligation to those who are in Christ? I'm in verse 2. He says in verse 2, "For the law of the Spirit of life has set you free in Christ from the law of sin and death." And in the process, Paul is saying this. Look, he's going to contrast in the next verses Adam, those who are in Adam, and those who are in Christ. That's what's going to follow. But what he's saying is that the law of sin and death keeps dragging you down. If you are in Adam, you are subject to the law of sin and death. That means that no matter how physically alive you are, you are disconnected from God. There is no personal relationship with God. And furthermore, there is within you a certain kind of emptiness and death. And you will love yourself always more than you love God. That's true of everybody who is in Adam. Paul is going to say, and if you're in Adam, you cannot please God. Now, but he says that there is another law, and here he's talking about a principle. There is another law, he says, and that is the law of the Spirit of life in Jesus that frees me from the law of sin and death. Gravity, we know, always drags things down. If I were to drop my Bible, gravity would make sure that it falls. But there is another law, and that is the law of my hand and my arm that is right now stronger than the law of gravity as it relates to this Bible. Tuesday, God willing, I will be flying to Dallas, Texas, and the law of the plane is going to supersede the law of gravity. I hope that that'll be true all the way to Dallas. You see, what God is saying is that when you are in Christ, there is a new law that delivers you from all of the things that the folks who are in Adam have to do. You do not have to give in to the devil. You do not have to fall into the same temptation over and over again. There are resources that have been given to you. Now, it is true that when we are Christians, God disciplines us and deals with us. You know, when the sons of Noah were there in the ark, did that mean that they were perfect? No. Did that mean that they always got along? No, they probably had to ask forgiveness for themselves and perhaps in relationship to their father. It could well be that even God was disciplining them in the ark, but they were saved from the wrath of God. They were saved so far as God's anger was concerned. We could say that in that ark, there was no condemnation, because they were there by God's good hand.
11: 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You say, well, Pastor Lutzer, what's that all about? 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You are really a part of all that we are doing to invest in the gospel of Jesus Christ, which in turn leads people to saving faith in Christ. 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
10: Time now for another chance for you to ask Pastor Lutzer a question about the Bible or the Christian life. Dr. Lutzer, a listener named Amy has been hearing your series on the armor of God from the book of Ephesians. She's having some trouble, though, putting what you said into practice. Here's what she wrote. I've heard and been told to put on the full armor of God each day, but I have not heard an explanation of what this really means. I've been a Christian for 4 years now and have never been given a full understanding of this by anyone I've asked. I understand what each piece is for and that it is a representation of spiritual armor because we are in a spiritual battle. But what does it mean to put it on? I have heard say it like a prayer each day, or imagine in your mind putting each piece of armor on your physical body and say to yourself what each piece represents. I even asked my pastor, and he couldn't give me a solid answer. The answers I'm getting don't make complete sense to me. How can your words alone or your imagination protect you?
12: Amy, I think that you've asked an excellent question, and I'm very sorry that in my series on the 7 pieces of armor, I probably might not have answered it as well as I should have. I really do believe that putting on the armor isn't simply saying a prayer, though God knows that that may be very necessary. I think that putting on the armor of God is really a lifestyle. For example, when it talks about the belt of truth, what it means is that we live lives of integrity and truth. righteousness, the breastplate of righteousness. We receive the righteousness of Jesus Christ, most assuredly. But I think that also what this involves is living a life of righteousness, so that righteousness becomes characteristic of your conduct and your daily relationships. You know, faith, the shield of faith. Well, of course, it's not simply getting up in the morning and saying, well, I've prayed and so I have my shield on now. What it means is that you live a whole life of faith. As you go through your day, you're totally dependent upon God. You are saying that your dependence is complete as you have situations come up. So think of these more as characteristics of a person whose lifestyle is really reflecting these pieces of armor. And I think that when you do that, and by the way, when they are all on, it says also praying. Praying. And that is part of it. Then I think we're really equipped to stand against the wiles of the devil. I pray for you, Amy, and I pray for myself that God will grant us the grace to be able to put on these pieces of armor by our lifestyle, that we might be successful in our walk with God.
13: Thank you, Amy, for your obvious concern to live a life pleasing to the Lord. Thank you, Dr. Lutzer, for your answer to her questions. 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That's 1-888-218-9337. 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Believers in Christ have a whole new life, a life with new desires that God satisfies deeply as we walk in His light.

Oh, I was just visiting with somebody yesterday talking about that, talking about the goodness of the Lord and how good God is, and talking about different relatives who've gone on to be with the Lord now, you know, and everything. And they've reached that, they finished that goal. They, you know, they reached that place. And it's hard to imagine, because the Bible basically says we can't really imagine what God has in store for us. But I'm so thankful that he doesn't just leave us here waiting, but we get to enjoy his presence every day. Amen. His Legacy 5. Oh, what a day that's going to be. Amen. Hey, listen, Brother Wade, right here on Sunbeam Southern Gospel.

from Crossroads Studios, and that's some of their studio artists just got together and recorded that song, Lift Your Voice, Bow Your Head. Here's one from Triumph Quartet, and He Walked Out. I'm going to get to see them next week. I'll be in Georgia. Be there right there where they're going to be at.

Hi, this is Brother Dave, and I'd like to invite you to worship with us at the Rodney Cumberland Presbyterian Church. We're located at 1333 Rodney Road in the Jordan community. We invite you to Sunday school at 10 a.m. and to worship service at 11. Our Sunday school class consists of going through each of the books of the Bible. We're a loving and friendly church who teach the Word of God, and we would love to see you there. 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

to announce a concert coming up Sunday evening, June the 14th. June the 14th, Twin Lakes Baptist Church. And they're going to be having Ivan Parker there in concert. The group 4 Plus 1 will be there doing the warm-up music before Brother Ivan performs and brings that concert. It is at 6 p.m. at Twin Lakes Baptist Church in Mountain Home, Arkansas. It is free admission. Come in there, free to the public, and love offering will be received that night. So there's no admission cost. You go on in there and enjoy that concert and give a generous love offering. Guys, it takes a lot for people to travel nowadays. Diesel being $4 and something a gallon. Buddy, let me tell you, those buses that they travel in, and most of the time, you know, most a lot of them travel in buses because of it's not just for comfort, but there's also your overhead of having to have motel rooms, in and out of motel rooms, all of those things that's involved with that. Well, normally you can pretty much travel in a bus cheaper, but today, I didn't tell you, it sure messed them up a lot because those buses hold over 120 gallons. Some of them do each, 120 gallons. Every time you fill up the pump, most of them gets around 5 to 6 miles per gallon. Okay, if you want to know what that is, that's a little over a dollar and something a mile. Dollar and something a mile. Think about that just a minute. But that's soaked in. Here is Wilburn and Wilburn with Raised on Red.

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Talley with that song, He is the God Who Never Changes. I like this song, Throwback Thursday. They haven't recorded it for a long time. They haven't performed it a lot, I don't think, but I love the message. It's from the Wisnitz, and it says that God has the final word.

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1: Ken Kington is speaking in Prince Charmingese for his wife.
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Hello, we would like to invite you to the First Baptist Church in Calico Rock, Arkansas, a place where the Word of God is preached without compromise. 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

Three Men on a Mountain, Ernie Hoss and Signature Sound with that song right there. Hey, guys, I want to mention something to you. If you love Southern Gospel music, let me tell you about something that's coming up. If you've never been there, I encourage you to do this one time because you'll almost every time go back if you do. Now, you can look up at Beacon Park, U.S., U.S. Beacon Park, and you can find it, Beacon Park, and you'll look at the Lighthouse Messenger Gospel Sing right there. With those three, they have three events, and the Lighthouse Messenger Gospel Sing. Now, that's coming up June the 24th, going through the 27th. Let me tell you who's going to be there. On that Wednesday night, Gold City Quartet and Peach Goldman is going to be there. On Thursday night, the Wisnitz and Tribute Quartet will be there. On Friday night, Karen Peck and New River, Mark Mathis Family, and Master's Voice is going to be there on that Friday night. And then Saturday night, the Inspirations, along with the Mylon Hayes Family. They're all going to be there. Each night is free admission, love offering to be received. Each night. Now, I can tell you guys, the only way they do this is they have people who help support that park year-round, because the offering each night does not match what it costs to put this event on. They're pretty amazing over there, what God has done and carried it through. And I think this is the 47th annual event. That is something else, buddy, let me tell you. That is a phenomenon. Here is the Irwins with Nobody. Hi.

A group of guys right there is called a Songsmiths, and the reason they're called that is because they're all three songwriters. They don't actually have a group that travels or anything, but they wrote this song, and they all liked it, and they was going to make a demo of it, and it said they liked the way it come out, so they released it. I'll tell you what, there's some great, great voices on that song. Let the Valley Teach You How to Sing. All righty, guys. Here's one right here. I think this should be a theme song for a lot of us. And that theme song should be simply, God, I'll praise you, whether it's going easy or going rough. Whatever I'm going through with my life, I'm going to praise you. And, I've held on to that through all the stuff that I've done in the last few weeks of physical difficulties I've had. Had to have, for some of you know, cancer, prostate surgery. Coming through that, but it is a process. But I love this song. He's the Nostrum Wisdom.

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All righty, guys, keeping it going for you. Mr. David Timms in the land of the free. That other song was Don't Tune Him Out from the Whites.

that's the inspirations right there for Wherever Settles. All righty, guys. Here's Miss Jordy Henson. This next song simply says, I'm ashamed. And they do. Jordy Henson.

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Oh, that's the Lohr family. Didn't he promise? God did promise. He's promised so many things to us. What a God that we serve. This is the Kingsman.

bit about, you know, some stuff going on around here. I think it's really important for us to keep informed the best we can, and we do our best to keep you all informed if we can. Now, I want to tell you, there's a concert coming up on June the 14th here in Mountain Home, Arkansas. If you've never got a chance to see Ivan Parker in concert, guys, I want to tell you, he does a great job. Ivan actually did one of the best interviews that I've ever had here at the radio station. I interviewed him talking about a concert coming up, and man, I tell you, Ivan and I just, he just opened up and shared, and I did too, and we spent some time together talking about the goodness of God and, you know, the ministry of singing and traveling ministries and things, and it's more difficult than people realize. So if you have a concert coming to an area like this, go out and support that, even if it's not at your church. That's coming up June the 14th at Twin Lakes Baptist Church, 6 p.m. in Mountain Home, Arkansas. Now, 4+1 would be doing the warm-up music before he comes out. And then, of course, he's come out and do the concert. He normally, his concert's a little over an hour, something like that, maybe an hour and a half at the most. You'll get home before dark, and I know you'll be blessed. It's free admission. Going to be at Twin Lakes Baptist Church, Mountain Home, right there on Highway 62, right out by the Ford place, right across the road from it. You can't hardly miss it. If you're going toward Harrison on 62 that way, guys, I'm going to tell you, you will be blessed. I got lots of seating, and I know you'll enjoy it. It is love offering to be received that night for Brother Ivan coming. Come out and support an event like this in our area. Guys, I think that's important that we do that. I know I used to promote events and do events, book groups and things like that, and I'm going to be honest with you. Every year that I booked them, I always did them as a love offering. Every time that I did them, I lost money. You know, the love offering didn't cost what we were trying to do to get them to come, to be there, to pay, you know, to make sure that we could pay them well enough. We never made anything. I lost money every time, but you know what? It was always blessed. I've always often found out sometimes you do things because of the blessings and not because of some other reason. Here's the Hoppers, Before the Sun Goes Down.

0: American Family News, I'm Rusty Pugh. Authorities arresting dozens of illegal aliens and several managers at a South Carolina business accused of using fraudulent identification documents. South Carolina Attorney General Alan Wilson says the suspects were also engaged in identity theft.
1: This isn't just about the manufacturing of the documents. This is about stealing people's identities. Many of these documents involved social security numbers of real U.S. citizens. It involved real driver's ID license numbers of real citizens here in South Carolina. So people's identities were obviously being compromised as part of this racket.
0: The Federal Communications Commission announced yesterday it was reviewing a federal program that subsidizes the internet for schools and libraries. FCC Chairman Brendan Carr says he's concerned the program is leading to more screen time for children and worse academic performance.
2: We want to take a fresh look at that program to make sure we're supporting great educational outcomes. Are parents really empowered? Do they know that their kids are using these connections? Are there the right types of safety filters in place?
0: A national defense analyst says the left is persistent in fighting President Trump's efforts to ban so-called transgenders from military service.
3: As we reported on AFN, by a 2-1 vote, a three-judge panel of the U.S. Court of Appeals for the District of Columbia Circuit recently voted against the Trump administration's ban of so-called transgender service members. But the ban will remain in effect for now as litigation continues to play out. The ruling would apply to plaintiffs serving in the military, but not those seeking to join. Bob McGinnis is a national defense analyst and president of McGinnis Strategies, LLC. He says these people are persistent.
4: They're just radically bent on using the military as their social experiment platform and defanging it in terms of warfighting skills. This is all about their reengineering of America, and it has nothing to do with our ability to defend ourselves. In fact, it hurts us because it drains us of necessary resources to medically care for our people and doing preventative medicine.
3: McGinnis says the Congress will never lift a finger to codify the president's transgender ban into law.
4: Even if the Republicans had a healthy majority, there are enough Republicans that are intimidated by this topic. They don't have the intestinal fortitude to do what's right.
3: I'm Chad Groening.
0: Former Alabama football coach Nick Saban wants to save college sports. Caleb Castile explains.
5: In Washington, D.C., former Alabama head football coach Nick Saban, as well as other collegiate sports figures, testified in Congress on Wednesday in support of the Protect College Sports Act. The bipartisan bill is aimed at overhauling the system where players earn millions and are allowed to move freely between schools. The bill would regulate payments to athletes, limit them to one penalty-free transfer per career, and create a rule that restricted coaches from leaving their teams during the season. Here's what Saban had to say about the way that college sports is trending down on things that he and so many others in the world of sports worked to build up.
6: All the things that we work so hard to improve on, we're going to start seeing slide in the wrong direction because we've created an environment that really does not promote personal development or that is going to create success for their future.
5: The proposal is a bipartisan bill introduced by Texas Republican State Senator Ted Cruz and Washington Democratic State Senator Maria Cantwell. Attendees to the hearing also included Notre Dame's Athletic Director Pete Bavacqua and Pac-12 Commissioner Teresa Gould. Noticeably absent from the event was any representative from the SEC, who along with the Big Ten publicly opposed the bill, saying it leaves critical issues unresolved. Both Senator Cantwell and Senator Cruz spoke on the dangers of losing non-revenue sports, such as Olympic sports, if the current state of the college sports world continues like this.
7: The failure of us to act here will make us responsible for the outcome of future Olympic teams if we don't come up with a solution.
5: Senator Cantwell said that if there is no solution, it makes lawmakers responsible for the consequences of this landscape.
0: And finally, economists are looking at mixed news on the job market ahead of the monthly employment report coming out tomorrow morning.
8: The number of people filing for unemployment benefits for the first time rose by 13,000 last week to 225,000. It is slightly more than expected, but within the range of a healthy job market. Continuing claims, those remaining on benefits declined by 8,000 to 1.77 million for the week before.
0: 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I'm Rusty Pugh.
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12: And you know, real faith can often feel like risk. I don't mean, you know, you grew up in the church, or you went to Sunday school, or you went to a Christian school, or you know the creed. I mean real faith, trusting God, committing to Him.
13: Welcome to The God-Centered Life with Josh Moody. We're taking a look at the book of Joshua today. The series is called Four Forgotten Truths About God's People. Today, you have to take a risk. Joshua chapter 2 in the focus. Josh Moody is senior pastor of College Church in Wheaton, Illinois, and I'm Typo Steve. Well, Josh, at first glance, the story of Joshua taking on the walls of Jericho, it's a fantastic story. Love the story, but it doesn't seem to reach into our world today. But it sounds like the theme of risk is going to be at the core of our study.
14: I think it's right at the heart of what we're meant to learn from this story, both from the side of Rahab, of course, but also the spies and the people in that town who failed to take the right approach in response to Joshua and to God's movement at the time. So, yeah, risk in the sense of faith, commitment, it's right at the heart of this story.
13: Fantastic. Well, reach down, tug that seatbelt a little tighter. This is going to be a great ride. Joshua chapter 2. Here's Josh.
14: Well, go ahead and keep your Bibles open as we come to this next in our series in the book of Joshua that we've called the Four Forgotten Truths About God's People from the book of Joshua. Why are we studying the book of Joshua? We're studying the book of Joshua because it's teaching us these four forgotten truths about God's people. You see, we live in a day when many people not only have questions about Christianity, but also about the church. Is the church really going to be what it should be? What kind of church is a biblical church? How are God's people meant to act in these times of environmental discussion, crisis, confusion, however you want to label it without getting political? How are we meant to live in these times of political confusion, discussion, debate, crisis, however you want to label it without getting political? How is the church meant to be in the world but not of the world? D.L. Moody had an interesting illustration about that one time. He said that the church is meant to be in the world, not of the world, in the same way that a ship is meant to be in the water but not have water inside it. Otherwise, it will sink. So that's a good illustration, but how are we meant to do that? I mean, what does it mean for us to engage culture? We should be doing that with the gospel of Jesus Christ. We should be living for Jesus at work, but how do we... So, four forgotten truths about God's people. And we're looking at the book of Joshua because the book of Joshua has a parallel New Testament book, which is the book of Acts. And in Joshua, God's leader, Joshua, is calling God's people to go into the land. And they're to trust Joshua, follow him, and go into the land. The book of Acts, God's leader, Jesus, Joshua, you see, the Greek for Joshua is Jesus. Jesus sends his disciples into the land, that is, into the world. Go make disciples of all nations, baptize them in the name of the Father, Son, and the Holy Spirit. Teach them everything that I've commanded you, and surely I'll be with you always until the very end of the age. As God says to Joshua, the Lord your God will be with you wherever you go. Only meditate on God's word. Don't let the book of the law depart from your mouth. Joshua, Jesus, and the book of Joshua is telling us these truths about how God's people and New Testament people, looking back as we... You see, often people get confused about the Old Testament. You think, the Old Testament's like a history book. You know, if you really want to find out what Christians are meant to do, read the New Testament. But the truth is, the Old Testament the scriptures of the Old Testament. That was the Christian's Bible in the New Testament. That's where they preached the gospel from, the Old Testament. Joshua, our Jesus. We're to trust Jesus and follow him on mission. And the book of Joshua is written at a particular point in time, I think, where so soon after Joshua, God's people forgot. So four forgotten truths. God's people forgot the faithfulness of God and forgot to be engaged with their mission to live in the land, be in the world, but not of the world. Became increasingly like the Canaanites. It says in the book of Judges, right after the book of Joshua, that there arose a generation who did not know the Lord nor what he had done for God's people. And they forgot. They forgot. They forgot. And we today need to remember the faithfulness of God so that we can be faithful to him and live on mission as well. And that's what we saw last week. We're on mission, the first of the four forgotten truths, that God, we can be strong in God because of who God is and the work of his spirit within us. We can be strong. We can be strong in the word of God, not just reading it intellectually, but letting it influence our mind and hearts and dig deep into our attitudes and then affect our actions. And we can be strong because God has promised to be with us. Surely I'll be with you always to the very end of the age. The Lord your God will be with you wherever you go. God has promised to be with us. Therefore, we can be strong. The power for mission, the place of mission, go into the world and make disciples. The power for mission, the Lord your God is with you. And so we looked at how that last week, therefore, we should be on mission. Now this week, the second of these four forgotten truths, I've called it, you have to take a risk. You have to take a risk. Now, this story that we read out the whole thing because it's a story. So there's no, you've got to hear the story. You've got to understand it's drama and how it fits together. So you've got to hear the whole story. That's why we read out the whole thing. And this story, we're going to interpret it as the New Testament tells us to interpret it. So the book of Hebrews chapter 11, verse 31, interprets this story like this. It says, by faith, so this story is about faith, by faith, Rahab the prostitute was not destroyed along with the disobedient because she gave a friendly welcome to the spies. So Hebrews is telling us that the story is about faith. And there are three characters in the story. There's Rahab, by faith Rahab. There are the disobedient, that is the people in Jericho who did not trust Joshua, who did not trust Jesus, who refused to follow the Lord God of heaven and earth. There's that character in the story, the disobedient. And then there are the spies. Those who went on mission into the land. So we're going to look at each of those three characters, Rahab, the disobedient, and the spies, all teaching us what faith is and what faith is not. And it's emphasized here in the story again and again, an element of risk. You have to take a risk. So we're going to look at these three characters and what they teach us about faith and risk. So it's going to be the risk of faith. Then it's going to be the risk of disobedience. And then finally, it's going to be the risk of mission. Okay, so you're taking notes. That's the structure of the sermon. We're following the interpretive grid of the New Testament because this is a book that is pointing us to the great Joshua, that is Jesus, to trust in him, the risk of faith, the risk of disobedience, and the risk of mission.
15: Josh will take us into these three risk factors in just a second. But first, a reminder that you're listening to The God-Centered Life with Josh Moody. He's senior pastor of College Church. We're located about 30 miles west of Chicago in the community of Wheaton, Illinois. And if you ever find yourself in the area, either visiting or you live here, please consider this your invitation to join us. All right, let's get back and check out these walls of Jericho. Here's Josh.
14: So first of all, the risk of faith. And this is about Rahab. And Rahab, it's emphasized here frequently that this is a risk. The whole idea that Rahab is a hero of faith. It's a risk. It's a risky story. She was a prostitute. Now, some commentators have attempted to say that, well, you know, actually, if you read the text carefully, maybe she wasn't a prostitute. But really, there's no way around it. She was a prostitute. The New Testament tells us, and indeed underlines it, by faith. Rahab, the prostitute, it's an important part of the story that she was a prostitute. And the text in Joshua tells us that she was a prostitute. Plus, it emphasizes it in various subtle ways in the original, in the Hebrew. So, for instance, when,

It's risky. She was a prostitute. And what is more, she lied. So when the king of Jericho comes to her and says, bring out these guys, she just lies. She just says, oh, well, they're not here, they've gone. That's not true, they're right back there. She's lying. Now, some people said, I've actually sat under preachers, well, one particular preacher I remember who said this, and some people said, well, the fact that Rahab is a hero of faith and the fact that she lied shows that in certain situations, it's okay to lie. You know, the Nazis knock on your door and you have your sheltering Jews back there. And so in those instances, it's okay to lie. And this is a story that's telling us that, they would argue. But that's misunderstanding how narrative works in the Bible. The Bible will very frequently, in the story, tell us things that just happened without thereby implying that it approves of the things that happened. So she was a prostitute. It's not approving of her prostitution. She lied. That's what happened. It's not approving of her lying. Now, there is a situational ethic conundrum that is thrown up sometimes by that. You know, is it ever appropriate for people to lie? All I can ever tell you about, the Bible's very clear that lying is wrong. And all I can ever tell you, when I've ever been put in a situation whereby it seems like there's no way out, by when I was on the mission field and there were some pretty risky situations we were in, it felt like there was no way out other than by saying something that wasn't true. All I can ever tell you is that when God says in his word, no temptation has seized you except that which is common to man, but God is faithful and just and he will provide a way out, as it's been my experience. He does provide a way out. And of course, the Lord Jesus is our model. When the Pharisees pinned him on the horn of a dilemma, he didn't lie. But he found a wise way out. And we must trust that, as Jesus promised, if they drag you before a court, don't worry beforehand, the Holy Spirit will give you the words. But she didn't know any better. She wasn't a follower of God at that moment. She was trying to protect them. That was a good thing. But she lied in doing it, and that was not a good thing. It's a risky story. That she's a hero of faith. But of course, most risky of all is the risk that she took to trust in Joshua, the great captain of God's people, fulfilled in Jesus, to trust in God. That was a real risk for her. You just have to imagine the situation. There she is in Jericho, surrounded by these people who were sworn enemies of the Israelites. And for her to harbor the enemy in her own house and allow them to escape, well, if they had discovered it, it would have been a pretty short trial and an even briefer execution, I think. That's a real risk. And you know, real faith can often feel like risk. I don't mean, you know, you grew up in the church, or you went to Sunday school, or you went to a Christian school, or you know the creed. I mean real faith. She trusting God, committing to him. That can feel like risk. What will they say at home if I really give my life to Jesus? What will my parents say? What would they say at the college if I really commit myself to the Bible and to God's word? What would they say? What would they say at business if I really live for God? If I don't go to that party, would I lose that contract? If I really trust in God and his ways, it could feel like a risk. Why did she do it? She did it because she had discerned

0: something again. The text is just so amazing this way. It's just brilliant, and it's again, it's a little hidden in the Hebrew, but it's so clear in the original. So, if you look down at verses 12 to 14, you see what she gets. So she says, verse 11, "For the Lord your God, He is God in the heavens above and the earth beneath." And then she says, verse 12, she says, "You also will deal kindly with my father's house." And that word kind is the Hebrew word chesed, which is the Hebrew word for the special covenant love of God. And you deal kindly with my father's house. And then they promise in verse 14, "Oh, if you do not tell this business of ours, then when the Lord gives us the land, we will deal kindly," or chesed, this covenant love, "and faithfully with you." She's putting her trust in the covenant love of God. It's not really a risk, but it sure can feel like it. The risk of faith. You say, "Well, I'm not sure I want to take that risk." Well, there is another risk, and that's also here in this passage, and that's the risk of disobedience. And that also is, you remember, we're looking through the lens of Hebrews chapter 11, where it talks about the disobedient here. And that's, of course, here's the Canaanites and those who were in Jericho. And their refusal, unlike Rahab, to follow Joshua and the Lord God, their refusal to do so. And that, too, is a risk. The risk of disobedience. See, it's not that they didn't know. In fact, Rahab tells us, verse 10, "For we have heard," they knew, "we have heard how the Lord," that's the Yahweh, the special name for God of the Bible, the Yahweh, "we've heard how the Lord dried up," the covenant name for God, "dried up the water of the Red Sea before you when you came out of Egypt." They heard of the Exodus. I mean, the Israelites have been wandering around for 40 years in the desert. This wasn't done in secret. They knew. And we've heard what you did to the two kings, the Amorites, who are beyond the Jordan, to Sihon and Og, whom you devoted to destruction. They'd heard about the power of God. They'd heard. And what's more, that knowledge had an impact on them. Verse 11, "As soon as we heard it, our hearts melted." That word for melted is repeated three times in this story because it indicates God's work in their lives, that is the land that has been given. It had an impact on them. Their hearts melted. They're scared out of their minds. "And there was no spirit left in any man because of you. For the Lord your God, He is God, the heavens above and on the earth beneath." They knew. They knew. But, oh, it seemed so much safer behind those Jericho walls. Those impressive and strong Jericho walls. The risk of faith, like Rahab, that's a risk. Oh, it's so much safer behind those walls. I think one of the idols of our area is safety, comfort, security. You drive home and press a button and the garage door goes up. You drive in and the garage door shuts behind you. Those Jericho walls, they're so safe. No one can get you there. You're secure. You've built up your pension. You've got your bank account. You're safe. Oh, it's much more risky to really trust in God, to give my life to Jesus and to mission, to give my resources to God's... Oh, that's risky. No, I'm going to keep people at a distance. I won't let them in. I'm safe behind these Jericho walls. But you know, that is a risk. For Joshua is coming.
1: That's Josh Moody, and this is The God-Centered Life. Powerful way to wrap up today's session, because as we heard a number of times in the lesson, Joshua is interchangeable with Jesus. So, Josh, you've labeled security as an idol. So we can speculate that if Joshua and his men wanted security, they wouldn't have entered this enemy stronghold. Is there an admonition for us, perhaps, to consider something bigger for God?
2: Yeah, well, absolutely. Seek first the kingdom of God and all these other things will be added unto you, in Jesus' famous words. Now, there's nothing wrong with enjoying God's gifts. And we certainly shouldn't be those who, as it were, jump off a cliff of risk for the sake of looking impressive to other people, spiritually speaking. And there's a place for prudence and care with how we live our lives. But it can be a real danger, perhaps particularly as people get older and they move out of living in the city to live in the suburbs, and they get a nice house and they have some children and they want to settle down, and everything becomes orientated around safety and security. But what about that child who wants to be a missionary? Will we encourage them to do that, or will we hold back because we're scared of what will happen to them? And there are many things like this, yeah.
1: Josh, there seems to be no end to the news cycles that are talking about war, division, cost of living, taxes, scams that are harder to spot than they used to be, resulting in a sense of mistrust of just about everything. Fair to say, our security walls, our way of life, many of us have been taking for granted, have been taking a beating of late, and perhaps is there some idol smashing going on here?
2: It's certainly revealing things, isn't it? I think, Todd, it's revealing where we've really put our trust and our hope. And that's good for us, I think.
1: Certainly a different way to frame what some might consider losses, when in fact those conditions or events may be helping us focus on what is eternal, or perhaps prompt us to take a risk.
2: Right.
1: Thanks for that, Josh. Well, speaking of taking risks, fascinating research of late showing that Gen Z is less likely to take risks because, wait for it, they've been born into a world where cameras are everywhere and any socially risky behavior will live on forever on the internet. A bit of a foreboding mindset, perhaps. But we're countering that with both our lesson today, Encouraging Risks of a Spiritual and Service Nature, and a warm, insightful book from J.C. Ryle, available on our website. 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Next time, we're hanging with sinners.
0: To stay there as young men, foreigners, no one would question their presence. 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

Isaiah 43, 1 through 3 says, "Fear not, for I have redeemed you. I have called you by name. You are mine. When you pass through the rivers, they will not sweep over you. When you walk through the fire, you will not be burned. The flames will not set you ablaze, for I am the Lord your God, the Holy One of Israel, your Savior." Shared by Spencer Law Firm, attorney Rick Spencer and his wife Brenda and their daughter Heather Grace.

0: Knowing God from Harvest with Pastor and Evangelist Greg Laurie.
1: Eric Clapton, arguably the greatest guitar player of all time. He made this statement: I had everything a man could ever want. I was a millionaire. I had beautiful women in my life. I had cars, a house, a solid gold career, and a future. And yet on a daily basis, Eric Clapton says, I wanted to commit suicide, end quote. You say, oh, come on, Greg, you're quoting like really old rock stars, okay? It's not that way anymore. Oh, isn't it? Then why did Chester Bennington, the lead singer of Linkin Park, commit suicide? He had it all. And as it turns out, Chester Bennington was close friends with Chris Cornell, the lead singer of Soundgarden, who also committed suicide. In fact, after Chris Cornell died, Chester did a song with his band Linkin Park that's called One More Light, and they sang it as a tribute to Chris. But then he went out and committed suicide. Well, I want to tell you something. I'll tell you who cares about you tonight. Jesus Christ cares about you, and he loves you, and he can change you. There are some of you who have contemplated suicide. That's never the answer, friend. The answer is Christ. That's the one you need. You're not going to find the answer in drugs. You're not going to find it in possessions. You're not going to find it in a relationship. You were made to know God, having a relationship with him.
0: You were created to know God. Find out how to begin a relationship with him by going to harvest.org. Just click on Know God. Already know God? Invite others to learn more about what it means to follow Jesus. Answers to questions about the Christian faith, online courses for Christian growth, and video messages from Pastor Greg Laurie can be found at harvest.org.

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1: American Family News, I'm Rusty Pugh. Authorities arresting dozens of illegal aliens and several managers at a South Carolina business accused of using fraudulent identification documents. South Carolina Attorney General Alan Wilson says the suspects were also engaged in identity theft.
2: This isn't just about the manufacturing of the documents. This is about stealing people's identities. Many of these documents involved social security numbers of real U.S. citizens. It involved real driver's ID license numbers of real citizens here in South Carolina. So people's identities were obviously being compromised as part of this racket.
1: The Federal Communications Commission announced yesterday it was reviewing a federal program that subsidizes the internet for schools and libraries. FCC Chairman Brendan Carr says he's concerned the program is leading to more screen time for children and worse academic performance.
2: We want to take a fresh look at that program to make sure we're supporting great educational outcomes. Are parents really empowered? Do they know that their kids are using these connections? Are there the right types of safety filters in place?
1: The national defense analyst says the left is persistent in fighting President Trump's efforts to ban so-called transgenders from military service.
3: As we reported on AFN, by a 2-1 vote, a 3-judge panel of the U.S. Court of Appeals for the District of Columbia Circuit recently voted against the Trump administration's ban of so-called transgender service members. But the ban will remain in effect for now as litigation continues to play out. The ruling would apply to plaintiffs serving in the military, but not those seeking to join. Bob McGinnis is a national defense analyst and president of McGinnis Strategies, LLC. He says these people are persistent.
4: They're just radically bent on using the military as their social experiment platform and defanging it in terms of warfighting skills. This is all about their reengineering of America, and it has nothing to do with our ability to defend ourselves. In fact, it hurts us because it drains us of necessary resources to medically care for our people and doing preventative medicine.
3: McGinnis says the Congress will never lift a finger to codify the president's transgender ban into law.
4: Even if the Republicans had a healthy majority, there are enough Republicans that are intimidated by this topic. They don't have the intestinal fortitude to do what's right.
3: I'm Chad Groening.
1: Former Alabama football coach Nick Saban wants to save college sports. Caleb Castile explains.
5: In Washington, D.C., former Alabama head football coach Nick Saban, as well as other collegiate sports figures, testified in Congress on Wednesday in support of the Protect College Sports Act. The bipartisan bill is aimed at overhauling the system where players earn millions and are allowed to move freely between schools. The bill would regulate payments to athletes, limit them to one penalty-free transfer per career, and create a rule that restricted coaches from leaving their teams during the season. Here's what Saban had to say about the way that college sports is trending down on things that he and so many others in the world of sports work to build up.
6: All the things that we've worked so hard to improve on, we're going to start seeing slide in the wrong direction because we've created an environment that really does not promote personal development or that is going to create success for their future.
5: The proposal is a bipartisan bill introduced by Texas Republican Senator Ted Cruz and Washington Democratic Senator Maria Cantwell. Attendees to the hearing also included Notre Dame's athletic director Pete Bavakwa and Pac-12 Commissioner Teresa Gould. Noticeably absent from the event was any representative from the SEC, who along with the Big Ten publicly opposed the bill, saying it leaves critical issues unresolved. Both Senator Cantwell and Senator Cruz spoke on the dangers of losing non-revenue sports, such as Olympic sports, if the current state of the college sports world continues like this.
7: The failure of us to act here will make us responsible for the outcome of future Olympic teams if we don't come up with a solution.
5: Senator Cantwell said that if there is no solution, it makes lawmakers responsible for the consequences of this landscape.
1: And finally, economists are looking at mixed news on the job market ahead of the monthly employment report coming out tomorrow morning.
8: The number of people filing for unemployment benefits for the first time rose by 13,000 last week to 225,000. It is slightly more than expected, but within the range of a healthy job market. Continuing claims, those remaining on benefits declined by 8,000 to 1.77 million for the week before.
1: More news online at AFN.net. I'm Rusty Pugh.
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0: What if knowing God's word meant more than just repeating what you've heard? Hi, I'm Mark Gothier with Crew and Making Your Life Count. Jamie Holker says real faith begins when you study scripture for yourself.
1: Some of my perennial favorites are, well, Junia. And a lot of people have not seen her name before. It's in Romans 16 where Paul is saying, these are all the people that I want to say thank you to for what you've done and what you've contributed to the kingdom. And one of those that he addresses is Junia. And the Bible says that she was a prisoner in prison with me. That to me speaks volumes about how I should consider my call to spread the news about his love and high regard for women.
0: God's word is not just meant to be heard. 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
4: I'm Ruth Kramer with Mission Network News. Recent Iranian strikes on a Kuwait airport injured over 60 people and killed one as the ceasefire grows increasingly fragile. Plus, Edwin Abnus with Heart for Iran says conflicting reports about Iranian President Masoud Pezeshkian's resignation have been difficult to verify. Yet with the internet slowly returning, believers with Heart for Iran are sharing gospel hope with Iranians. Continue to pray for Christ's peace. And Uganda is experiencing an active Ebola outbreak. As of early June, there are at least 15 confirmed cases and one reported death. Brian Dennett with AMG International says the outbreak remains contained for now. Still, it underscores the value of the ministry's medical outreach. AMG has a nursing college with room for about 400 students who are trained as medical missionaries. As AMG International celebrates 30 years in Uganda, pray for its ministry. More at missionnews.org. 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I'm Ruth Kramer.
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0: to the Constitution. But when you're in combat, it is about the guy on your right and left, your front and your back. It is about your brothers. And, you know, Dr. Dobson, you stop and think about it, going back to the Battle of Mogadishu. Most people don't realize that we were fighting for 18 hours in the city of Mogadishu over two dead bodies, two pilots that we could not get out of a helicopter, and nobody was going to leave them. It's a very sacred code of honor, and it's encapsulated in what they call the Ranger Creed, which says, "Never shall I leave a fallen comrade to fall into the hands of the enemy." And that is what we were fighting for there. And there was a lot of that in World War II. They fought alongside each other because they were a brotherhood.
1: You know, I'm sure that most American people who happen to know about D-Day don't realize that those who survived the Normandy landings and made it to the top of the cliffs had to fight all the way to Germany for, what, three or four more months before it was all over.
0: That's right.
1: So many of them were dead by the end of that day. Others died along the way. I mean, the price they paid is just impossible to calculate, and yet the schools are not teaching about it.
0: No, and it's such an important part of our history, Dr. Dobson. If you're a young American growing up today, there's a pretty good chance that you're not patriotic. In fact, surveys show that as much as 57% of the young people that are surveyed today are not proud to be Americans. But you can't fail to be proud to be an American if you know the history of this country. If you know what those boys did on that beach that day, if you understand what they did at the Chosun Reservoir in Korea just a few years later, if you know the sacrifices that were made in Vietnam, it tends to make you a whole lot prouder to be an American. And I think that the failure of teaching and stressing history is a major failure in our society today.
1: There's a story that I've heard that I'd like you to elaborate on, where the men who ran across that beach at Omaha got to kind of a barrier where they were sort of protected from the machine gun fire above, and they were jammed up against that barrier. It has a name. I can't remember what it is. But they were paralyzed there, paralyzed by fear. And there was a possibility that that whole thing could collapse and the Allied armies could have been driven back into the sea. And there was a moment where the decision had to be made. You either die here or you die on the way up these cliffs. Let's go, or something like that. Can you elaborate on that?
0: Yeah, I've heard the same story, and you know, I think even in the movie Saving Private Ryan, they showed some of that, you know, and I think that where this occurred was at Point de Hoc. Point de Hoc was where the 2nd Ranger Battalion was tasked with scaling a 100-foot cliff to get up to the German guns up on the top there, because those German guns could have been very, very damaging and threatening to the entire operation. So that's exactly what they said. We're going to the top, and we can stay here and die, or we can go up there and take our chances. So that's my understanding of what happened.
1: Ronald Reagan spoke up at Point de Hoc, and he talked about those men. And matter of fact, the survivors, some of them were there on the cliffs, at the top of the cliffs, on D-Day. I think it was the 40th anniversary of D-Day.
0: Mm-hmm.
1: And he gave one of the most powerful speeches that any president has ever given. It was written by Peggy Noonan. Are you acquainted with that speech?
0: I am, and I've read that speech. And I've also seen excerpts from the speech by video. And he actually had some of those men that scaled that cliff there that day with him. And I'm sure you saw them. What's so unique about that generation is they didn't consider themselves heroes. They considered themselves having done their part. They came home, started their, you know, their lives when they got back to the United States. And they, you know, it was like if you say to them, "You're the greatest generation," they sort of like, they just look at you like, "Well, what does that mean?" You know?

0: still today, if you get around some of these 90-plus-year-old veterans, they're very humble people.
1: You know, I've shared this before, but it really never leaves me, that the men who paid that price, those who died and the ones who were wounded and facing that horrendous challenge, came home, and it was their children during the 1960s who were in college or a little bit later who hated them. They hated their parents. The phrase, don't trust anyone over 30. And there was this tremendous rebellion. They didn't appreciate the price that had been paid for their freedom.
0: Yeah, some of them were the dope-smoking hippies of the 60s, you know, that were out there burning American flags and draft cards and protesting the war in Vietnam. And that's very, very sad. I will tell you, I was not one of those. I was in ROTC and eagerly awaiting my opportunity to go serve when I graduated from Virginia Tech. But that's exactly right, and it's hard to explain. But again, part of it is this lack of focus on history, of the history of this nation. And you and I we really enjoy history, and we read. We read about the Founding Fathers in the Revolutionary War. And we read about the sacrifices that have been made, and we know who these founding fathers were just because they've come alive through our reading. But that is not the norm. My generation, quite frankly, was probably the last generation that really got a dose of history, where history was taken seriously in terms of its ultimate benefits to our society. They don't know today, especially, but even in my day, as a college student, it was amazing to me that they didn't know about so much of what I had grown up with. You know, so much about World War II and about D-Day and wanting to know more and hanging on every word when I'd hear these old veterans talk about it. And that, you know, my generation in general didn't know a whole lot about that.
1: Did that play a key role in your willingness to give your life to the defense of your country?
0: Absolutely. Absolutely. I was proud to be an American. I wanted to do my service, and I went into situations where I was scared to death. But when you have the responsibility for leadership, you get over that. You work through it. Because courage is not the absence of fear. It's overcoming your fear.
1: Yes. Tell us some more about your dad. What do you remember about him?
0: Well, I said that he didn't make a career of the military, and that is not entirely true. He's an interesting guy in that he was a disabled veteran. He got discharged. He married his sweetheart, started raising his family, and then the Korean War came along, and the Army had a program that would allow disabled veterans that could still function to actually come into the Army, and he went in the Army. They took him back in, so he went in the Army, and he served through the Korean War, and then he was discharged a second time. And then he applied to go to work for the U.S. Marine Corps, so he actually worked 32 years for the Marine Corps at Cherry Point Marine Air Station to include a tour in Vietnam with the Marines. He loved it. He had taken an oath. He felt strongly about that. He was not a high school graduate, but he was a very smart man, and he understood the importance of people being willing to serve, and that's what he wanted to do. And he never wanted anything out of America but opportunity. That's it. He wanted opportunity. He believed in the mandate to love our neighbors. He demonstrated that in the way he lived his life. He believed that it was his responsibility to take care of his family when his parents, who were sharecroppers in eastern North Carolina there, when they were no longer able to farm and they had no place to go, he actually took his Navy disability pension and built a house for them. And they lived in that house until they both died, and that was about taking care of his own family. He didn't look for any outside help. He didn't think the government was responsible to take care of him and his family. He knew that that was his mandated responsibility.
1: My goodness, they're made out of something else. Well, there's so much to talk about here. We've been talking to retired Lieutenant General Jerry Boykin on this anniversary of the D-Day landings on June 6, 1944. There is so much here. I've enjoyed this conversation, Jerry. Would you come back and be with us next time to kind of finish this conversation?
0: You know I will. I'll be there anytime you need me, and I look forward to being on your program because I think that you have an incredible audience.
1: Let's leave our listeners with a thought. I think I read that you said your father was a man's man. He was, wasn't he?
0: Oh, indeed he was. He was an athlete, a hunter, a fisherman, an outdoorsman, but he was also a man that had very strong principles and values. And he lived by them.
1: Well, you and I have been blessed to have such a man as a father. Hey, thanks for being with us, and we'll talk again next time.
0: Thank you, Doctor.
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3: Very few stories are as gripping as Herman Melville's novel Moby Dick. And like most literary classics, its theme is as timeless as the ages. The story focuses, of course, on the great whaling ship, the Pequod, under the leadership of Captain Ahab. The crew quickly learns that Ahab is on a quest to track down and kill Moby Dick, the great white whale that took his leg years ago. He confesses his burning desire for revenge, and soon Ahab is alone in a small boat, facing the giant with nothing more than a harpoon. And with all the hate and strength he can muster, he thrusts the harpoon into the whale, only to find its rope wrapped around his neck. He's dragged into the depths of the sea and drowned. It's a haunting but insightful tale about what happens when a person is consumed by vengeance.
2: For more information, visit drdobsonminute.org.
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0: Jesus performed multiple signs and miracles to substantiate his identity, his purpose, and his power. Many of his listeners were convinced, but religious leaders only became angrier and more frustrated. What about you? What do you believe? Today on Truth for Life, Alistair Begg reviews the evidence and the responses.
1: I invite you to turn to the 12th chapter of the Gospel of John and to follow along as I read just a brief section from verse 20 to verse 26. John chapter 12 and verse 20. Now, among those who went up to worship at the feast were some Greeks. So these came to Philip, who was from Bethsaida in Galilee, and asked him, "Sir, we wish to see Jesus." Philip went and told Andrew. Andrew and Philip went and told Jesus. And Jesus answered them, "The hour has come for the Son of Man to be glorified. Truly, truly, I say to you, unless a grain of wheat falls into the earth and dies, it remains alone. But if it dies, it bears much fruit. Whoever loves his life loses it, and whoever hates his life in this world will keep it for eternal life. If anyone serves me, he must follow me, and where I am, there will my servant be also. If anyone serves me, the Father will honor him." Amen. We thank you, Father, that you have left to us your word, that when your word is proclaimed, your voice is heard, that you are the God who speaks in such a way that even the dead, hearing your voice, may come to life. Accomplish, Lord, your purposes in our study this morning and this evening, we ask, for Jesus' sake. Amen. Well, you would have picked out our truly, truly there in verse 24. For those of you who are visiting, we started some time ago, I think, and we have been working our way through the Gospel of John considering these. Verse 24, "Truly, truly, I say to you, unless a grain of wheat falls into the earth and dies, it remains alone. But if it dies, it bears much fruit." And what Jesus is making clear here in this illustration is that his death is the basis, is the source of spiritual life to the world. That by his death, he brings life to the world. Now, in coming to each of these texts, we have been fairly repetitive in saying to one another, it is very important that we understand each of these in light of the wider perspective of the entirety of the Gospel of John. And we know that the stated purpose of John in writing this gospel is not an academic purpose, but it is an evangelistic purpose. And we know that from what he says in the 31st verse of chapter 20, quotes, "Jesus did many other miraculous signs in the presence of his disciples, which are not recorded in this book. But these are written that you might believe that Jesus is the Christ, the Son of God, and that by believing you may have life in his name." Now, each of the gospel writers, the synoptic writers, Matthew, Mark, and Luke, and John, have an express purpose in the way in which they unfold the material. And what John has provided for us is a highly concentrated perspective on the work of Jesus. And he has marshaled, if you like, under the direction of the Holy Spirit, the material that he provides for us in such a way that he presents these signs, not every sign, but approximately seven of these signs. He presents them, if you like, as evidence concerning the identity of Jesus, the purpose of Jesus, and the power of Jesus. These signs, this evidence, is to provide a basis for the response of faith, and the response of faith is then, in turn, to be seen by discovering life in his name. And so it's important that we keep this in mind, not only as we're listening to the Bible being taught, but as we're sharing the Bible with others, as we're telling other people, as I hope we are, when we have occasion to meet them, about Jesus. Because I find that people are very, very quick to say, often in rebuttal, that they're not prepared to take a leap into the dark. They understand, perhaps, the forcefulness or the enthusiasm that we may share with them, but we're not going to take a leap into the dark. And part of the privilege that is entrusted to us is to say, no, nobody wants you to take a leap into the dark. In fact, what the Bible is asking us to do is to step out of the darkness and into the light of life. Jesus says, I am the light of the world. He that follows me will not walk in darkness. So it's not leaping into the dark, it is stepping out of the dark into the embrace of Jesus. Now, what we've also said is that we need to consider each of these statements, not only within the framework of John's express purpose for his gospel, but also in light of the setting, the place in which we find it. It's important for us perhaps also to recognize, and you'll see this just by reading yourself, that this chapter, this 12th chapter of John, contains for us the last words and acts of Jesus that are conveyed in the public arena. This is John's final recording of what Jesus was doing and saying out, if you like, in the thoroughfares of life. When you turn from 12 into 13, then you find that he is now with his disciples. You then have the upper room discourse where he is preparing his disciples for the fact that I'm going away. Don't let your hearts be troubled. I'm going away, and so on. And then he prays in chapter 17, and then in chapter 18, we then come to the events of the Passion. Now, given that it is Jesus' closing public statements, if you like, as recorded by John, I think it's worth just noticing in verse 44 that Jesus is crying out to the world that he has come to. And what does he cry out in verse 44? Whoever believes in me, he says, believes not in me, but in him who sent me. And whoever sees me, sees him who sent me. I've come into the world as light, so that whoever believes in me may not remain in darkness. So that what Jesus has come to do, as he steps out into the thoroughfare of life, as he approaches the closing stages of this, no surprise, he is still saying the same thing. And sometimes when you say that we as pastors keep saying the same thing over and over again, there is good precedent for that, because that's exactly what Jesus is doing. Now, I gathered my thoughts. I sat for a long time staring. I usually do. But I finally wrote down four words to help me. If they help you, then that's fine. If not, it just gives me a framework. First word is frustration. The second word is investigation. The third word is explanation. And the fourth word is application. But you don't need to worry about anything other than frustration. Not that you're going to be frustrated by this, although there is a possibility that you will be. Because what I found myself doing was going back through the Gospel of John to understand just why it is that here in chapter 12, you will find that the crowd is going out to meet Jesus. This is verse 18. This, incidentally, is why it's important for you to have your Bible. The reason why the crowd went out to meet him was that they heard he had done this sign. That is the sign of the raising of Lazarus, an unmistakable sign. And so the Pharisees said to one another, this is going nowhere. You see that you are gaining nothing. Look, the whole world has gone after him. We've been trying to shut this down for ages, and look at where we are. The world, the voice of the evil one, from the very beginning, seeking to disband that which God has put in place. Now, it's something of a paper chase, and I invite you to follow my little chase under the heading of frustration on the part of the Jews. Remember, he came to his own. His own did not receive him. Not only did they not receive him, but they opposed him. And they were actually filled with animosity towards him. Now, for example, in chapter 5, if you remember, we studied in part the healing of the invalid at the pool. That's chapter 5. The reaction to that on the part of the religious establishment was not solid. Verse 10 of chapter 5, now that day when the man was healed was the Sabbath. So the Jews said to the man who had been healed, we rejoice with you that after being an invalid for 38 years, you are now up and about. Now, if you don't have a Bible, you don't know whether they said that or not. If you have a Bible, you know they never said anything of the kind. They said, it is the Sabbath, and it's not lawful for you to take up your bed. In verse 16, the man, of course, had gone away and told the people what was going on. Verse 16, and this is why the Jews were persecuting Jesus, because he was doing these things on the Sabbath. And he says to them, well, you should just know that my Father works on the Sabbath. He makes the wind blow. He makes the sun rise. He puts the moon in its place. The oceans are under his control. And I, too, am working. Well, that frustrated them even further. Verse 18, this was why the Jews were seeking all the more to kill him. Because not only was he breaking the Sabbath, but he was even calling God his own Father, making himself equal with God. Now, remember what John's purpose is? I've provided these things in order that you might believe that Jesus is the Christ, and that by believing you might have life in his name. And they hear this, and they say, no, we want nothing to do with that at all. We can move from 5 into chapter 7, where we have the record of Jesus at the Feast of the Booths. And on that occasion, we're told by John, there was a tremendous amount of muttering that was going on there in verse 12. And there was much muttering about Jesus among the people. While some said he's a good man, others said, no, he's leading the people astray. Yet, for fear of the Jews, no one spoke openly of him. And in fact, what they were seeking to do was arrest him. You can see that in verse 30. So they were seeking to arrest him, but no one laid a hand on him because his hour had not yet come. We'll come back to that later. Yet many of the people believed in him. They said, when the Christ appears, will he do more signs than this man has done? And the Pharisees heard the crowd muttering these things about him, and the chief priests and the Pharisees sent officers to arrest him. As you read on in the chapter, you find that there was a division among the people. When they heard these words, some of the people said, verse 40, this really is the prophet. Others said, this is the Christ. Some said, is the Christ to come from Galilee? It's interesting. It's the kind of thing you would have in a conversation, perhaps, as you're sitting waiting for an aeroplane and somebody starts the conversation and they say the very same thing. Well, you know, I've given some thought to Jesus. I'm from a Muslim background. I actually believe that he was a prophet. And somebody says, well, he wasn't simply a prophet. He was actually the Messiah of God. Oh, says my Muslim friend, but I don't believe that. And then we have to say, well, who's right here? Is he simply a prophet, or is he the actual incarnate Son of God? This is the Christ. But some said, is the Christ to come from Galilee? And then they have a big interchange about that. It's quite wonderful, actually. And then in verse 45, then the officers then came to the chief priests, who said to him, why did you not bring him? Because remember, they sent the officers to get Jesus. We don't have to close him down. And the officers come back. And they don't have Jesus. Why didn't you bring Jesus? Well, they said, nobody ever spoke like this man. And the Pharisees said, oh, no, you're not telling me that you've swallowed this now as well. You guys, you're the officers. You're supposed to be taking care of this. Have you been deceived by him? Isn't that what some of our unbelieving friends say? You've just been deceived. You've swallowed a bill of goods. Have been deceived? Have any of the authorities of the Pharisees believed in him? What they're saying is this, you don't see any of us believing in Jesus. But the crowd, the ignorant crowds, the people that don't know the law, they're accursed. What a level of frustration, you see, when an individual wrestling with who Jesus is and what he's done decides again and again to have nothing to do with him. That might be where you are today. I don't know. Chapter 8, I told you it's a paper chase. Chapter 8 and verse 39. Jesus has told them that the truth is going to set you free. And you can read that on your own for homework. Eventually, it hits the point in verse 58. Jesus said to them, "Truly, truly, I say to you, before Abraham was, I am." Well, that did it. That was clarity, wasn't it? And that pushes them over the edge. And so they picked up stones to throw at him. But Jesus hid himself and went out of the temple. How amazingly frustrating. Chapter 9 is fantastic, isn't it? You remember the man born blind. What a predicament this is for them. Because the man can see. And they can see that the man can see. But they don't want to believe why it is that the man can see. The person says, you know, in fact, thinking of Wesley. Wesley was a vicar who had a problem with booze and a horrible bad temper while he was a vicar, because he was an unconverted minister. It was only when his heart was strangely warmed and he discovered the reality of who Jesus is that he discovered abstinence, as it turns out, and he began to get his temper by the power of the Holy Spirit under his control. But when he and his brother came to their mother and said, "We just actually have discovered who Jesus is," their mother said, "Oh, no, no, you've known who Jesus is for a long time. You're a minister, for goodness sake." They were unconverted ministers, offering the bread of life to people, having never eaten the bread themselves. And these individuals, who are the ones who should be declaring the work of the prophets and the fulfillment of their purposes, they are dumbfounded by the fact that this man who was born blind can now see. And once again, notice how gracious they are to him. Verse 32, "Never since the world began has it been heard that anyone opened the eyes of a man born blind. If this man were not from God, he could do nothing." This is the blind man speaking. "They answered him, you were born in utter sin, and you're going to teach us?" And they threw him out on the street. In chapter 10, you will remember, in response to the fact that Jesus declares himself to be the good shepherd, once again, instead of deciding to follow him, verse 31, they picked up stones again to stone him. And Jesus appeals to them. Logic. The Jews said to him, "It is not for a good work that we're going to stone you, but for blasphemy, because you, being a man, make yourself God." And Jesus actually points out to them, "If I'm not doing the works of my Father, then do not believe me. But if I do them, even though you do not believe me, believe the signs, believe the works, that you may know and understand that the Father is in me and I am in the Father." And again, they sought to arrest him. You see, the Jews who are opposing him are right to conclude that Jesus is claiming deity. That's their problem. They realize that he's actually declaring himself to be the Messiah. And they're right to recognize that claim. What they're wrong about is then assigning to him blasphemy. Because the irony actually is, they are the true blasphemers. They are within touching distance of the Messiah. They are the ones who have been present to see his miracles, to hear his words. And he is speaking clearly to them. He's compelling, if you like, them to think logically about things. Forget this idea that the way you become a Christian is you disengage your brain and put it under the seat and try and feel your way into something. No, not for a moment. And so we're told that he escaped. And he escaped from their hands, verse 39. He didn't escape to avoid pain, but he escaped to fulfill his purpose. Which brings us to chapter 11. Chapter 11, what a shame that there is no truly, truly in chapter 11. This is such a disappointment to me because I wanted to do chapter 11. But you know what has happened. And you know that in the interchange that takes place between Jesus and Martha and Mary, the striking question that falls right in the middle of it all, and it is a question for the ages, isn't it? Where Jesus, having said, I am the resurrection and the life, whoever believes in me, even though he die, yet shall he live, and to everyone who lives and believes in me shall never die. And then here's the question, do you believe this? Do you believe this? He's not asking, do you believe in religion? He's not asking anything other than, do you believe this? Coming to a belief, which in John's terminology involves personally committing oneself to Jesus as Son of God, Savior, Lord, Lamb of God, and King.
0: You're listening to Alistair Begg on Truth for Life. We'll hear more about Christ's deity tomorrow. As Alistair pointed out today, becoming a follower of Jesus isn't a blind leap of faith. The Bible challenges us to use our brains and to think it through. That's why our mission at Truth for Life is to teach the Bible with clarity and relevance. 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I've been out for 10 years now, and I'm living the life God had in mind for me. I just want to say thank you for being direct and unapologetic in your teaching. 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I'm Bob Lapine. 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
7: For American Family News, I'm Chris Woodward. 'Tis the season for Supreme Court rulings. Fox's Jessica Rosenthal has more on today's decisions.
8: In one case, Repetch versus the FCC, the court found unanimously against a man who ran an illegal stock scheme, and the SEC found he owed millions in ill-gotten profits. He argued the SEC had to prove specific investors were harmed, but the justices said no, the SEC did not have to prove that. In Hikma Pharmaceuticals versus Amarin Pharma, again, the ruling was unanimous. The court sided with Hikma, which was following the rules while making a generic drug patented by Amarin. This ruling is largely considered a win for generic drug makers. And in FCC versus AT&T, the justices sided with the FCC. After AT&T sued over a two-step legal process they had to follow after contesting a fine, the court found the FCC's legal process was constitutional. Jessica Rosenthal, Fox News.
7: Top defense officials are warning the U.S. military is under strain. Fox's Jennifer Griffin explains from Washington.
9: The unresolved conflict with Iran, the rising cost of fuel, and unexpected U.S. military operations is straining the Pentagon budget, U.S. Army officials told Fox, forcing tough budget decisions and curtailed training. Quote, current energy market dynamics, an oblique reference to disruptions in the Strait of Hormuz, are increasing fuel costs, which can affect the cost of transporting personnel, supplies, and equipment. The Chief of Naval Operations, Admiral Darrell Cottle, told the House Armed Services Committee that without supplemental funding, the U.S. Navy will have to make tough decisions.
7: The warning comes as the war with Iran threatens to drag on. Iran has claimed it's no longer negotiating until Israel stops attacking Hezbollah in Lebanon. Law enforcement in South Carolina arrested managers and workers at one business where they alleged widespread fraud and immigration violations had been going on for years. Here's Fox's Evan Brown.
10: At least two managers working for Bernstein von Seelen Precision Casting in Abbeville, South Carolina, south of Greenville, are now under arrest, along with dozens of others alleged to be illegal migrants, for running a years-long fraud ring. They're accused of creating forged documents for phony identification of the illegal migrant employees.
11: Many of these documents involved Social Security numbers of real U.S. citizens. It involved real driver's ID, license numbers.
10: South Carolina Attorney General Alan Wilson, the investigation began in 2024 and involved state and federal law enforcement. Evan Brown, Fox News.
7: Colorado is joining other states in requiring abortion medication be available to college students. AFN's Caleb Castile has this story.
12: In the state of Colorado, Governor Jared Polis has signed a bill into law mandating that all colleges and universities provide abortion pills to their students. House Bill 1335 will require that any campus that has a pharmacy to stock abortion medications, as well as requiring campuses that don't have a pharmacy to provide prescriptions that can be filled by a local one. Colorado is not the only state to pass a similar law. California, New York, Illinois, and Massachusetts all have similar laws. Matt Lamb is the associate editor at the College Fix. He noted that abortion drugs, while dangerous everywhere, are particularly dangerous on college campuses.
13: There's also some serious problems with having a 19-year-old taking some drugs back to her dorm and not really having a clear idea of how much bleeding is normal, and, you know, what exactly is she looking for.
12: He stated that many universities don't have the ultrasound equipment to determine how far along a pregnancy is or to spot an ectopic pregnancy, which if the drugs are taken during one of those, the results could be fatal. These blue states' lawmakers have been trying to secure their state's right to an abortion and making them widely accessible in response to the overturning of Roe v. Wade in 2022. Lamb said that the goal of the Democratic Party is to make abortion as available as possible in every location. He says that if the party spent a little time helping women and families, then a lot more lives would be saved.
13: If the Democratic Party and the left put 10% of the energy into helping women and helping families that they do, dreaming up ways to kill babies, we could probably save a lot more lives and have a lot less poverty.
12: I'm Caleb Castile.
7: In final news, the NBA has banned two people for life from its arenas. This after one of them was arrested shortly after running onto the court during Game 1 of the finals and appearing to take a selfie next to a player. Find more news on AFN.net.
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Sanctus Real with Dare to Hope. Guys, you got to have hope in something. Not your cars, not your money, not your jobs. You might as well hope in an eternal God where there's going to be life eternal, because you're going to live eternity somewhere. You might as well hope in Jesus. Amen. All right, guys, here's Anthem Worship with Giants. I know those giants in your life are hard, but Jesus can take care of them for you.

Jason Fowler with I'm Not the Man I Used to Be because God changed me. Doesn't mean I don't still make mistakes, but God changed me and had mercy on me. Here's Katie Nicole. My God truly can and will.

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Gateway Worship with who else? Next up, friends, Hope Darst with Never Walk Alone. Friends, if you're walking alone and you're feeling lonely, it's only because you're not accepting that merciful hand of Jesus that he has outstretched for you. He'll never leave you or forsake you.

Hope Darst with Never Walk Alone. And in, to finish that statement, never walk alone. Walk with Jesus and you'll never be alone. That finishes that out. All right, guys, here's Elevation Worship with Trust in God. And you'll never be alone again.

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2: 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And as I brush, I notice in the reflection the pools of brown that are your eyes. 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

Micah Tyler with Praise the Lord, because if we don't praise Him, even the rocks will cry out. We're all created to praise the Lord and have a personal relationship with Christ. Amen. All right, guys, here's Caleb and John with that hallelujah feeling. Let's get into the spout where the glory is coming out.

a church that teaches the whole Bible from Genesis to Revelation, applying it to the times we live in. A church that lives the love of God without neglecting the holiness of God. A church that has gotten back to the basics of Bible study and worship. Clark Ridge Baptist Church, 11345 Highway 201 North, Clark Ridge, Arkansas. 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
1: Natalie Lane with Amen. 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

Austin French with God is good all the time, and all the time the church said God is good. Amen. 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

Casting Crowns, all because of mercy. We all sit here today. If you can hear my voice, it's because of the mercy of God woke you up this morning. Here's Cade Thompson. He's a

Cade Thompson with Good God. He is almighty, all merciful, and so, so good to us. Your next breath is not promised. Every breath is a gift from God because he is so good. Here's Brandon Lake with Praise You Anywhere. Keep it locked right here. We'll see you back here after the news. Sometimes

Seth Sluder with Running Back to You. Friends, here's for King and Country with God Only Knows. God knows you better than you know yourself because he knows what you have need of, the Bible says, before you ask or even think it. Think about that for a little bit.

$1,000 for King and Country with God Only Knows. You know, a lot of us, especially men, get up in the middle of the night and you lay there for a couple of hours, or you have to get up and get around 2 or 3 o'clock in the morning. God knows what's on your heart. Give it to Him and trust Him. Here's my

Lives are changed. Families healed. Direction is found. These are some things that happen around here all the time. We're a radio station that offers answers, direction, and hope. Because everything we do is founded on God's truth and the Bible. That's why when people listen, their lives are better for it. So who makes all that possible?

0: 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In Malcolm in the Middle, Life's Still Unfair, now streaming on Hulu, Malcolm is all grown up, successful, driven, and surprisingly well-adjusted. 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

Jared Anderson with Keep Your Eyes on Jesus. The Bible calls it the frontlets of your eyes or the focus of your eyes. Like when you're looking at something and all the peripheral stuff kind of goes away because you're so focused on what you're looking at. You keep that kind of focus on Jesus and all the other stuff kind of disappears. Here's Rhett Walker.

Andrew Peterson with Is He Worthy? Absolutely. 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

That's Crowder with Red Letters. Guys, if you haven't read any of the red letters in the Bible, go read them, especially the Sermon on the Mount and the Beatitudes. You'll be blessed. Here's Ryan Stevenson with Lifted Hands. Show somebody Christ today, church. Bring folks to Jesus.

0: 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Keep Christ most high. In the image.
1: The image of God.
0: Mankind.
1: All mankind.
0: Was created.
1: Was given a choice.
0: A personal choice.
1: We sinned.
0: Mankind sinned.
1: We broke God's law.
0: We missed the mark.
1: We failed.
0: Because God is God.
1: And we bear His image.
0: God.
1: The God of the universe.
0: Sent His Son.
1: Not to condemn.
0: Not to destroy.
1: But to be condemned.
0: To be destroyed.
1: And in that destruction.
0: That we deserve.
1: Jesus brought new life.
0: New hope.
1: New forgiveness.
0: And new promise.
1: Better than we expected.
0: Jesus didn't come for just one man.
1: He came for all.
0: And all must choose.
1: To accept.
0: Or reject.
1: His love gift.
0: His second chance at real life.
1: His forgiveness.
0: We read His words.
1: Words filled with hope.
0: To give life.
1: Not condemnation.
0: To those who follow Him.
1: From the first page.
0: To the very last word.
1: His words.
0: It's God's plan.
1: For your good. 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
6: I'm Ruth Kramer with Mission Network News. Recent Iranian strikes on a Kuwait airport injured over 60 people and killed one as the ceasefire grows increasingly fragile. Plus, Edwin Abnews with Heart for Iran says conflicting reports about Iranian President Masoud Pezeshkian's resignation have been difficult to verify. Yet with the internet slowly returning, believers with Heart for Iran are sharing gospel hope with Iranians. Continue to pray for Christ's peace. And Uganda is experiencing an active Ebola outbreak. As of early June, there are at least 15 confirmed cases and one reported death. Brian Dennett with AMG International says the outbreak remains contained for now. Still, it underscores the value of the ministry's medical outreach. AMG has a nursing college with room for about 400 students who are trained as medical missionaries. As AMG International celebrates 30 years in Uganda, pray for its ministry. More at missionnews.org. Mission Network News is service of One Way Ministries. I'm Liz Graham.
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8: Going through life with the Bible in one hand and the newspaper in the other is essential for each of us on our walk with Christ. 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We're visiting with Sarah Parshall Perry, who's the Vice President and Legal Fellow at Defending Education. She's a former senior counsel to the Assistant Secretary for Civil Rights at the U.S. Department of Education. And we're talking about chaos in the classroom. And Sarah wisely reminded us that this is June, okay, the month before July. And the term for the United States Supreme Court ends at the month of June. Then they'll take the summer off, they'll write books, they'll travel to Europe, they'll lecture, etc. But they'll also be thinking about cases that they've already granted writ to. In other words, we'll take your case, we'll hear it. And then that term will kick off the first Monday in October. So this is a big month if you're a court watcher. And even if you're not, whatever they decide up there, is going to hit you right around your kitchen table. And two cases in particular are ones that are coming down this month. Now, on that note, Sarah, is there any way under the sun in which either of those two cases would not be handed down at the end of this term?
9: Very unlikely. In fact, we've only seen that once in recent history, and that's when Louisiana versus Calais, which was the Voting Rights Act case about congressional map drawing, was re-argued this fall, even though it had been argued originally last year. But that's very uncommon. Okay. There would very likely be nothing to hamper the Supreme Court's release of the opinion, and particularly so based on the fact that what I heard from the justices during the oral arguments makes this case a slam dunk. I would actually suspect we see not just a 6-3 victory, but even possibly a 7-2 victory with Justice Kagan joining the majority. She too seems to recognize that there are patent elements of fairness and plain text interpretation that are at play in these cases.
8: Oh, well, I love your confetti throwing and the balloons, but before I get to the celebration, I want to know about these two cases. What are they about? I love your enthusiasm, and I hope you're reading it correctly, but I'm one of those where it doesn't make any difference as much as you read the atmospherics in the room and the line of questioning that goes back and forth. At the end, what only matters is black ink on white paper when they hand it out at 10 o'clock Eastern time out of the press room. So what are the two cases about?
9: So West Virginia and Idaho passed women's sports protection acts, specifically dictating that in their schools, both K through 12 and higher education, they would separate and mandate separation by biological sex in any scholastic athletic endeavor. All schools had to separate sports by sex. Very commonsensical, very simple, not complicated bills, but both of those bills were challenged by two transgender athletes. Biological boys who identified as girls. In Idaho, it was a college boy identifying as a girl. In West Virginia, it was a middle school boy identifying as a girl. And they tried for girls' teams, were denied as a function of the operation of these two state laws, and took their challenges all the way to the Supreme Court. It has weighed in through the Department of Justice and submitted its own amicus brief. That's a brief that so the cause, one way or other, of the litigation, even though the individual may not be a party to litigation, we too submitted an amicus brief in these pair of cases talking about the longstanding history and text rectifying sex discrimination in education. That's something about which our organization has been very deeply involved, as is evidenced by our own Title IX litigation trying to defeat the Biden-era rule. So there are big cases with big consequences on the line. I would not be surprised if this is one of the last to be issued. Like you said, this is generally wrapped up by the end of June. We saw three opinions issued today in sort of relatively niche statutory interpretivity law, but what we're going to see is the big ones come out. And I think those will be the birthright citizenship case, the federal treasury case, Trump versus Barbara, and I think it will be all cases. Those indeed may be the last three before the justices leave town for the summer.
8: So in your anticipation of a victory, what would the victory mean for mom and dad sitting around their kitchen table?
9: It would be wonderful if for anyone who's listening, who lives in one of the that have passed women's sports protection acts, those parents can rest comfortably knowing that their daughters, if they compete in scholastic athletics, are going to be fully protected. Now, it depends on how wide the Supreme Court's opinion ranges. If they say categorically that it is a violation of Title IX to include biological boys and girls sports, then that is the rule of the land for every state, regardless of whether or not they have a state law on the books. If, however, they narrow their opinion and they say states can constitutionally legislate to protect women's sports in scholastic endeavors, then that leaves a certain number of states unprotected. And that means that those particular parents need to be asking questions of their local school districts on what their athletic policies after the decision are going to look like.
10: Okay, again, we anticipate that sometime before the end of the month, and it will have a seismic impact on the culture. Just one last question as a follow-up to this. If you live in a state like California, which not only sort of thumbs its nose at common sense and the polling data you talked about before, but is aggressively trying to mount this belief that somehow boys compete against girls because they feel like it's because they identify as a girl instead of a boy, and in so doing, just ensure that cheating continues on college campuses and high school track fields across the country. Would a state like California be impacted, or do you already have to have that preservation in place in your state?
9: You know, that's interesting. It will very likely be determined by whether or not that law exists in the state. And again, it goes to the question of how broad or how narrow the Supreme Court's ruling is. If they make a categorical statement that no boy can ever participate in a girl's sport without running afoul of Title IX, then that's the law for everyone from California to Maine, Florida to Washington State. If, however, they say states can legislate in this way, that leaves, unfortunately, girls in California very much out of luck. Now, the advantage for California and Maine is that the Department of Justice has already sued both of those states for violations of Title IX. So those two states, which have very trans-inclusive policies through gender secrecy policies, athletics policies, and beyond, are already having to defend themselves in the Ninth and the First Circuit because the Department of Justice wants to defeat gender identity once and for all.
10: Well, thank you for that, Sarah. Let me move to the next thing I want to talk to you about, and that is, we take a look now at the Southern Poverty Law Center, which has been recently discredited for allegedly giving $3 million to KKK members. The Department of Justice says that the SPLC was using donor cash to prop up the very hate that they allegedly wanted to dismantle. Your organization, Defending Ed, did a deep dive into this and followed the money. And what's problematic and why it's germane to your organization is this money worked its way into teachers' organizations and to teaching platforms, so it infiltrated right down into the classroom, which is paradoxical because parents who show up at school boards end up on the hate map for the Southern Poverty Law Center. So explain to me what's going on here.
9: Yes, and in fact, our organization, Defending Education, has been tagged as an extremist organization by Southern Poverty Law Center. And by the way, I have the designation of having worked for two so-called extremist organizations because I started out in Washington as a Family Research Council a year after Floyd Corkins came in, motivated by the SPLC's hate watch tracker with a loaded gun and shot the security guard who was sitting at the front desk at the time because this individual was a regular donor to the SPLC and was buying its lies about the fact that a conservative Christian organization was somehow manufacturing hate because they opposed same-sex marriage. But I digress. So yes, indeed, in May, we released a report on SPLC curriculum in K through 12 schools, and it was a tracker for where we discovered the Southern Poverty Law Center infiltrating and inculcating its Learning for Justice and Teaching Tolerance project. We looked at 43 states plus the District of Columbia, with a total number of state governmental agencies at 30 and 221 total school districts across the country. And what we discovered is that the SPLC is basically manufacturing and mass producing curriculum to focus on action that focuses on student planning and carrying out collective action. And I'm quoting here from the report, against bias and injustice in the world, and to, quote, evaluate what strategies are most effective. Some of the recommended reading related to, for example, Native Americans of California during the mission period of time, the 2020 National Sex Education Standards document to further the report of social justice standards, a second step social and emotional learning program, SEL, which you were involved in many decades ago. I'd like to laugh that the apple and the tree are very closely related because here I am in education reform myself. It is used in schools across the country to be taught in tandem with second step implementation and incorporating diversity, equity, inclusion, and social justice top to bottom. Remember that these are five to 17-year-old children who are being taught seven mindsets to align with social emotional learning competencies and to turn kids not into students but into Marxist agitprops for progressive political causes.
10: Wow. It raises the question of who lifted the gate. How did the funds get into the schools? And I want to talk about the three primary entities that allowed that to happen and what you think the future might be for this organization. Most moms and dads, honestly, Sarah, wouldn't have an idea that this kind of stuff had worked its way into the classroom. It comes in through these various entities, like you said before, and they wouldn't recognize from whom the money came and what the outcome is desired. We'll talk about that when we return.

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3: This is Ann Graham Lotz with Daily Light for Daily Living. I hate sin. It's the single most discouraging, defeating, depressing fact in my life. Even though I've been to the cross and received forgiveness for all my sin, I still sin. I don't want to, I try not to, but I still sin. But I can look forward with hope. Romans 8:29 says, "For those God foreknew, he also predestined to be conformed to the likeness, the image of his Son." One day, all of my sinful tendencies, my sinful thoughts and actions, sinful words and feelings, all my sins are going to fall away like a smelly garment that drops off and is discarded. What will be left will be the character of Christ, and I will be like Jesus. Listen to me. Once you receive Jesus Christ by faith as your Savior and Lord, God has predestined you to be like Him. This is Ann Graham Lotz.
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5: We're visiting with Sarah Parshall Perry, who's the Vice President and Legal Fellow at Defending Education. And we're talking about the Southern Poverty Law Center. Again, they're in the crosshairs of controversy. There was a hearing in the past on the Hill. There's another one slated for next week as well, looking into the fact that a federal grand jury has indicted the SPLC on bank and wire fraud and conspiracy charges for allegedly, again, giving $3 million to KKK members. So this is a group that used to do good in battling racism, but somewhere along the way they lost their way, and now they're very much fomenting a worldview that is in alignment with Marxist ideology. And we talked about following the money. That's what Defending Ed did. They did this very thorough report and followed where the money went. So, for example, in Massachusetts, in the Cambridge Public Schools, they incorporated the social justice standards into their junior kindergarten through fifth grade PE programs. I don't know how you do that, but they did. And in Princeton, New Jersey, in their public schools, their equity webpage notes that the district used a grant to update its early childhood, quote, library and humanities curriculum based on the, here it is, social justice standards, that's the SPLC, a roadmap for anti-bias education at every stage of K-12 instruction. The word should really be indoctrination. So you have to have gatekeepers. So, Sarah, it seems to me the culprits here are the NEA, the National Education Association, the American Federation of Teachers, and the American School Counselor Association. They lifted the gate. They gave legitimacy to the SPLC. If you were already left-leaning as an ideologue in your school in a position of administration, or you got to choose what kind of materials worked its way into the classroom, you took the money, you advanced the ideology. Show me the money. This is a Jerry Maguire story for advancing an ideology, is it not?
6: No, that's exactly what it is. In fact, if you show me what you spend your money on, I will show you what your priorities are, right? Mm-hmm. Open your checkbook and there's who you are. I have to tell you that we are looking at nearly $4 million in taxpayer-backed support tied directly to the SPLC, including a multi-million dollar federal grant program for a university-led project that integrates SPLC's justice curriculum into middle school classrooms. And this is something that is distinctly not only in violation of the IRS regulations and tax law, but it was specifically paid by schools to an organization that is an activist organization specifically designed to advance certain causes. Now we discover many of which have been trumped up because it has, as the result of a hearing in the Congressional Oversight and Judiciary Committees, specifically been designed to foment the entire hate paradigm that it tells people it is fighting. So you rightly mentioned the fact that they are now under indictment by the Department of Justice because they were paying Klan members to remain in the Klan so that they would have an ostensible target for their anti-hate efforts. You cannot make this stuff up. I hope someone turns this into a reality television show or puts it into some kind of a biographic, because this is a movie I would watch. Truly, the fact that the teachers' unions were running air cover for the SPLC, who was teaching kids how to essentially hate one another while on the taxpayer dime, is nothing short of astonishing. Their map of active hate groups suggests that anyone who is not in affirmance of transgender identity or same-sex marriage is somehow hateful and deserves to be targeted, should not be providing, mass producing, and disseminating curriculum on how to make kids more tolerant.
7: So the SPLC, of course, is denying all the charges, saying that they're not guilty. There's going to be another hearing. This is about bringing evidence to light. I get it. If the grand jury proceeds, if in fact there is a trial, this stuff is so entrenched, Sarah. How would you pull all the weeds of this dandelion out of your local classroom?
6: You know, that's a great question, because so much of this curriculum is tricky because it really is in the administrative purview of your local school. And in fact, multiple federal courts have recognized that parents don't have what they call a constitutionally cognizable, that means live or active, interest in being able to challenge curriculum. But what you can do is examine the curriculum. Under a federal privacy law called the Protection of Pupil Rights Amendment, or PPRA, you have a right to go into your principal's office, into your superintendent's office, into your school's office, and say, I would like to examine the curriculum that my child will be using this year. And under federal law, you have a right. If that right is denied or declined, you have a right to go to the Student Privacy Policy Office at the U.S. Department of Education, also called SPPO, and file a very simple complaint to get the Department of Education's attention. That is something I encourage every parent to do so that they fully understand what their children will be learning during the course of the school day.
7: Wow, amazing. So I'm going to try to slip in two more things if I can before the hour fades. First of all, I just want you to know, because you and I are both lovers of history, that on this date in 1919, Congress passed the, drumroll please, 19th Amendment. That was a milestone because it gave women the right to vote. It's hard to comprehend, sitting here having this conversation, that as recently as 1919, just a little bit over 100 years ago, women could not vote. So it's a day where you stop and recognize the perseverance of women who said, wait a minute, we should be able to have an equal voice here. And I, for one, thank God that that opportunity was afforded women, and we recognize that right for women to be able to vote. It doesn't tell you how to vote. It just says, welcome, you're allowed into the voting booth. What does that mean to you today?
6: I have to tell you, one of my personal heroes is Elizabeth Cady Stanton, and that was a young suffragist who worked very hard to give women the right to vote. Remember that Black Americans were given the right to vote before women were given the right to vote, and we've had it for only little more than 100 years. That is a very short period of time for which we can actually acknowledge constitutional protection and the opportunity to let our own voices be heard in the public square. Voting is the essential exercise of a democratic free republic. And it is something I tell all of my kids now that they are of age to do. It is something about which I do not have any less interest and importance and passion for than I did when I first exercised that right to vote many, many years ago.
7: Exactly. And biblically, I think it's part of seeking the welfare of the city. And this kind of a governmental entity that we have here in the United States, it's how you influence and occupy. So it is a precious right that we've been given, and it's one that should be used. Sarah, thank you. When these two big cases, I'll use your word, these marquee cases come down, you can tell Sarah loves words. If I can find you wherever you are on planet Earth, I will try.
8: For American Family News, I'm Chris Woodward. President Donald Trump has announced a $700 million investment to produce more coal. According to the president, this will support jobs and help Americans save money on their electricity.
9: We will protect 14 coal plants and 42 coal mines. It's a tremendous number. And build two new coal plants and one massive new export terminal, because we're exporting coal.
8: Environmentalists do not like the move, saying it will be bad for air quality. The U.S. has imposed sanctions on Cuba's president, Miguel Diaz-Canel. That's according to a filing today on the U.S. Treasury Department website. Included in the sanctions are Alejandro Castro Nespín, the son of Raul Castro, and the nephew of Fidel Castro. A Canadian activist says actions speak better than words when it comes to Prime Minister Mark Carney's feelings about Israel. AFN's Chad Groening has more.
10: During a recent address at the Holy Blossom Temple in Toronto, Canadian Prime Minister Mark Carney announced that Canada is failing Jewish Canadians and the community is being brutally targeted by hate. The Canadian leader said all across Canada, anti-Semitism has surged to levels not seen since the post-World War II era. He noted that last year over two-thirds of all religion-motivated hate crimes were directed at Jewish Canadians. Jews make up only 1% of the population. Dr. Charles McVitie serves on the board of Canada Family Action and is president of Canada Christian College.
11: It's actually wonderful that our prime minister would actually go to a noted synagogue and make these expressions and statements, especially considering the fact that he has agreed with people condemning Israel as committing genocide, and he has stopped weapons from being sold to Israel, and he's been very silent on the Jewish people in Canada viciously attacked.
10: McVitie says on the same day he speaks these nice words, he then appoints a council to combat anti-Semitism.
11: And he puts two of the most notorious anti-Semites in the country on the council. So the fox is guarding the hen house.
10: And Canadian Conservative leader Pierre Poilievre slammed the decision, saying that one of those council members previously lobbied to, quote, keep Hezbollah legal before he got into politics. I'm Chad Groening.
8: Spencer Pratt appears as though he is headed toward a general election for mayor of Los Angeles. He would face incumbent mayor Karen Bass. The mayor says she deserves another term, but Pratt has blamed her for things such as wildfires, crime, homelessness, and housing problems. And while Pratt did appear on a reality TV show in his youth, Sandy Rios told Today's Issues that Pratt should be taken seriously.
12: When you hear him take the stand on the issues, Tim, he has such passion. He lost his home in Pacific Palisades fire.
13: Right.
12: So it's very personal to him. And so one of his first ads was him standing in front of his burned down house, living in a camper trailer. But hitting, not silly stuff. His ads really are... they're very, very clever. And by the way, he's not actually creating them, but people in Hollywood who really want him to win are doing this apart from the campaign.
8: L.A. Councilmember Nithia Raymond is third in the race. Counting is still underway for the next 4 weeks. A battle continues in Maine over whether voters will get to decide on sports participation for males and female sports. Here's Fox's Gernal Scott.
14: An organization called Protect Girls Sports in Maine said it has met a deadline to put a question on November's ballot. It would ask voters to decide if transgender athletes should be barred from sports not aligned with their birth gender. Maine's Secretary of State, Shenna Bellows, is disputing that, saying all the signatures the group needed were not valid, and that groups from out of state involved in the effort failed to commit to following Maine law. An appeal has been filed claiming the Secretary of State, with her decision, is violating political participation and free speech rights. A court will make the final ruling.
8: In final news, a mostly positive day on Wall Street. The Nasdaq is down 23, but the S&P is up 30 and the Dow 875. Find more news on AFN.net. 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
18: God is ultimately doing good for me. He's ultimately doing good for our family. But I'm seeing it through the lens of, this is hard, this is uncomfortable, I don't like this, I don't want to go in this direction. So I'm fighting it, I'm pouting about it, I'm having a bad attitude. God is saying, if you'll just shift your attitude, this will be so much more pleasant for you, so much more pleasant for your family. And it was just kind of a aha moment for me.
19: That's Kristen Roosh describing a very common challenge that many moms face, especially in those early years of parenting. Now, maybe you're experiencing something like that right now, or you know a mom who's struggling. If so, stick with us for today's Focus on the Family with Jim Daly. We have a lot of encouragement from women who've been there and done that. And I'm John Fuller, and we're glad you've joined us.
20: John, we had a great conversation last time with our panel of moms, Kristen Roosh, Ashley Duran, and our colleague, Dr. Jenny Coffey, who's a member of our counseling team. We covered a lot of ground, the chaos of motherhood, child meltdowns, the illusion of control, and how perfect families, perfect kids, and perfect moms are all impossible. It was really good stuff. And if you missed last time, get the download or watch it on YouTube or get the Focus on the Family app so you can review the great content anytime you like.
19: And the basis for the conversation last time and today is a wonderful book written by Kristen and Ashley called Mothering on Empty, How Moms Like You Found God's Joy. And with that, here's how we began part two of our conversation on today's Focus on the Family with Jim Daly.
20: You know, one of the statistics that shocked me was the amount of depression in moms of newborns and infants. It's like anywhere from 50 to 80%. Mm-hmm. That is shocking to me. I didn't realize it was that steep. Jenny, what's happening?
21: Mm-hmm. I think it's probably lack of community. I mean, I was even talking to my husband last night about just how different stages, and it really doesn't, I don't know if it gets easier through parenting. I will say, like, I have more acquaintances through like my kids' sports, like, right. Oh, I see these parents all the time, they're familiar, they're comfortable, but like deep friendships are just really hard no matter what stage you're in. And so the number is surprising, but I think for a lot of people, they just kind of chug along and assume that it's normal.
20: Yeah. Ashley, I would think, especially for the new mom, your firstborn, that is a big transition socially. Because you've got, you're doing probably a lot of outings with other couples that don't have kids. It's your network. And then you have a child. And socially, it's very different. It could be isolating.
21: Yeah,
20: because your friends just keep doing what they're going to do. And, you really don't fit in with an infant.
22: Right. Absolutely. And like I said, for me, our son was colicky. And so we felt like we couldn't go out anywhere because he was crying all the time. Mm-hmm. And it was just like we were taking turns outside the restaurant holding the crying baby while the other one was in with the other people. And so, it definitely was kind of an adjustment and a bit isolating at first until we realized that it's okay for your baby to cry in public. And a lot of other parents understand and that your real friends will be there for you, no matter if they're going through a different stage of life or not.
20: It sounds like the big issue there is just relax.
22: Yes.
20: This is a phase.
22: Yeah, you don't have to worry
20: don't
22: so
20: get
22: much.
20: Emotionally worked up that it'll never be better.
22: Right. It does get better.
20: Yeah. And it's again, those social structures need to reconnect, and you'll find other new moms, especially again, hopefully through church.
22: Yes. I think joining a mom's group was a game changer for me to hear other moms say, oh, yeah, my baby does the same thing, or I didn't sleep for a certain period of time, and to see that they survived that and that they were thriving.
20: Yeah, Moms of Preschoolers is a great organization.
22: It was great for me.
20: Kristen, did you find that difficult, that isolation?
0: I did, and I don't know what gave me this expectation, but I thought I could just carry on with normal life after having a newborn.
20: Yeah.
0: And so
20: leave them in the baby chair.
0: Yeah.
20: I'm going out for dinner.
0: Exactly. Just strap them on and keep going. And nothing would change and everything would be the same. And again, I had to shift my expectations when that didn't happen. It's like, okay, is it something wrong with me? Am I doing this wrong? Or is this just how motherhood is? And so I think I had a very romanticized view of motherhood, and it's going to be all sunshine and rainbows, and I'm going to cuddle with my baby all the time, and they're going to wake up smiling, and you know, so when it doesn't go like that, it's kind of a shock. And so I think, going back to your question about depression, I think there could be several things going on. Either the romanticized view that's realized to not be accurate can be really hard to come to terms with, and also just really feeling like you're failing a lot of the time gets demoralizing. Mm-hmm. Like, man, can I ever get this right? Mm-hmm. And moms are just faced with that day after day after day, and they don't have those networks to be able to voice it to other people or to connect with other moms and be like, oh yeah, I also feel that way. And so you're just down on yourself constantly, and that builds over time, I think.
20: Ashley, let me ask you, describe why rest for moms is so important, and how can moms prioritize rest? Do you know my schedule?
22: Right.
20: Just to voice it.
22: It does feel like you can't rest. It feels like you need to take care of everyone else around you.
20: There's always more to-dos than done.
22: Mm-hmm. Yes, and when you have a baby that just needs to be fed every 2 hours or wants to only sleep when you're holding them, it can just feel like you can't take a break. But when you don't take a break and when you don't sleep, your mental health goes downhill quick, and you're not able to effectively love your family as well as you can otherwise. I remember a season where I hadn't been sleeping because my baby was awake all night, and I read the verse that says, come to me, you who are weary and heavy laden, and I will give you rest.
20: And every mom said, amen.
22: Yes, I'm weary. And I realized that not only was I physically tired, I was spiritually and emotionally tired. I hadn't been taking a rest for my soul and spending time with the Lord, and that it was okay to ask somebody for help, to say, I really need a rest, and I need you to come sit with my baby for an hour or 2 hours, and it's okay to go get your hair done, get your nails done, spend the time reading the Bible, or take a nap, or whatever you need.
20: You know what's interesting with that? It strikes me again, Jean and I did foster care, and in foster care you do training, and then they encourage respite families.
22: Right.
20: Respite, I had to say, okay, what's a respite family? For those that don't realize this, these are families that will come around a foster parent and help them by doing a chore, taking the kids for a weekend so the foster family can have a break. And I kept thinking, man, every family needs respite families, right? Back to your point, especially new moms. And that's where that friendship group, again, if you guys can structure it that way to even work it out where grandparents can take the little ones for a weekend to give you and your husband a 24-hour break, a 48-hour break, if that's doable, that's a good thing to do. Mm-hmm. A little space, a little connection time, a little rest for you. Ashley, let me ask you, you had a difficult first pregnancy.
22: I did,
20: and
22: yes.
20: In that context, describe what you went through and then help us understand kind of how that led into a faith struggle for you. And what was the difficulty?
22: Well, I had I don't know if you're familiar with hypermesis gravidarum. It's where you're throwing up all the time. Through the whole nine months.
20: So it's like the first trimester.
22: Yes, most people are better through after the first trimester. But I was throwing up 9 times a day or more for 9 months. I had to get fluids at the ER, and it was rough. I mean, driving in the car, I had to pull over and throw up in random yards. And
20: that's you.
22: That's
20: terrible. I'm sorry. But, I mean, that's a hard way to experience a pregnancy.
22: It was unusual. It was very hard. I was just so sick. And then when I felt like, you know, as soon as I have the baby, it'll be better. But then I had a really traumatic birth. There was an unplanned C-section, and the pain medication, the epidural, didn't work. And so I felt the C-section operation. I passed out. I had an allergic reaction to the medications afterwards. And
20: so you were ready to roll as a new mom.
22: It was really, really hard. And then when we left the hospital, my baby had colic, and he cried all the time. He was awake all night for
20: this poor
22: every night for the first probably year of life. And I really wrestled with God on why do some people have like the easiest pregnancies, and they have home births with no medication, and their babies are happy and smiling. And then this was my story. And I just kept saying, why, God, why? I don't see any lesson that you're supposed to be teaching me here. Because, you know, you always look for the lesson. But I felt like God was telling me, you don't need to know why. You just need to be faithful to me and trust me. And the fact that it was such a hard pregnancy and birth has made mothering my son so powerful, and it makes it worth so much because it cost me so much to get there. Yeah. And so if anything, I can be thankful for that, and that God has allowed, he preserved my life through that birth and allowed me the opportunity to be a mother and just to be grateful for that. And I realize that sometimes God just gives us harder assignments than he gives other people, and we can't compare to the people who seem to have it better. All we can do is just say, yes, Lord, I'm willing, and I will trust you, even though I may not understand it.
20: Sounds like Paul, be content in all things. Right. Yeah.
1: I remember Dina, my wife, sometimes looking at me saying, it shouldn't be this hard. I've wanted to be a mom all these years. It shouldn't be this hard.
20: Now, you had to have the golden answer as the husband.
1: The golden answer is to not answer the question.
20: Yeah, that's exactly right.
1: Obviously, some fun today with our panel of moms on Focus on the Family with Jim Daly. And I'm trusting that you're finding some fun in your motherhood journey as we have this conversation. That's why we're here, and that's why we recommend you get a copy of the book written by our guests, Ashley and Kristen, called Mothering on Empty, How Moms Like You Found God's Joy. Look for it at our website, focusonthefamily.com/broadcast.
20: Kristen, I want to ask you this because you were a business owner before being a mom, and you had to make that decision. Gene was in biochemistry and teaching labs at a university when we got pregnant with Trent. So for so many young women today, that becomes such a struggle because they don't know the value of each. And man, do we as a culture put value on working outside the home, kind of neglecting the beauty, everything you said at the beginning, John, just how amazing motherhood is and the contribution it makes to the culture. I mean, you're thinking it's just your family, but think if we had healthier children growing up, what that next generation would look like, capable young people that aren't depressed, that don't have anxiety, because more parents were willing to be in the home at the time of being little. But describe that battle that you had and your decision to stay at home.
2: Yeah, it was a battle. I wrestled a lot because I had all these different voices. You know, I had my own desires of wanting to apply my passions and my giftings and the things I had learned in school. I love working for myself, you know, being self-employed and being able to have the gratification of growing a business and seeing the fruit of your labor. Like, it's really rewarding. And so to set that aside is really difficult. But then you have this life, this eternal being
18: that you're pouring into too, and you want to soak up every moment and you want to be present. And then you have social voices too. Like, I just kind of felt the pressure to be mom plus. Like, you need to be a mom, but you also need to be furthering your education, or you need to be a mom and you need to be working, or you need to be a mom and you need to be doing all these extracurricular activities. Like, I just kind of felt that exterior pressure on top of my own internal pressure. So it's a lot to kind of process through and figure out, okay, what are the priorities? What is God asking of me in this season? And I didn't want to listen to the Lord, to be honest. I did and I didn't. I wanted to be obedient, but I also wanted what I wanted. And so I tried to juggle both. I wanted to sort of obey God, but also keep some of what I wanted. Mm-hmm. And God was like, okay, we can play this game. God is so patient. Again, he's so patient. He lets us fumble things. He lets us make bad decisions. He lets us learn from our bad decisions. And he graciously picks us back up and goes, okay, let's do this a different way. Yeah. So it got to the point.

0: be, not to put a guilt trip on anybody, but I think that's generally the rule of thumb. It's better for you to sacrifice in that moment, and then you'll reap the rewards. Krista, I want to follow up with you. You also had postpartum experiences, and I just, for the women that have gone through that, it's not unique, but it's cloudy. Describe it.
1: No, so I definitely grew up with the idea that Christians don't, like real Christians don't deal with depression.
0: Yeah.
1: I think that was just kind of prevalent in the time that I grew up in. Yeah. And so I just, you know, being a believer in Christ and having what I considered to be a strong faith in Jesus, I was like, okay, well then I'll never deal with depression. Right. We can check that off the list. And so I remember, you know, as part of the prep for my birth, I had to go to classes that talked about postpartum depression, and I would just kind of tune out and think about other things. And but in reality, I was really struggling. And
0: what did it look like for you? Give me the adjectives that describe that.
1: Yeah, I felt alone. Mm-hmm. I felt disinterested in the things that used to bring me joy and happiness. I felt totally overwhelmed. My sleep was all over the place. I was exhausted during the day and I couldn't sleep at night. I was struggling with anxiety. I felt a lot of emptiness. So yeah. I think those are
0: And the key is, what do you do to cope with those things when you're feeling, or despondent toward the baby?
1: Yeah.
0: Like, you know.
1: And
0: it
1: was really hard for me to connect with a newborn, like especially when they don't smile at you in those early weeks where it's just kind of like a burrito that you have to change their diaper, like, and they don't really connect with you. It's like, this is hard.
0: Yeah.
1: And so, you know, because you long to connect with your child. And so in those early weeks where they're still, you know, developing and they don't connect fully, it just feels very lonely.
0: Did you translate that into what's wrong with me?
1: As
0: a mom, I'm not feeling this connection. Something's wrong with me.
1: Yeah, there was a lot of shame that went with that.
0: How did that transpire then? How did you, the number of weeks or months, what did it take before you felt, okay, I've arrived?
1: Well, so in my case, it lingered for about 9 months.
0: Yeah.
1: And we had just moved to a different state, and we were getting caught up on, you know, some of the kids' doctor visits and things. So we finally got plugged into a pediatrician, and she's like, okay, well, I'm going to send you some questionnaires that you should have taken earlier, but we'll just do them now. And so I remember sitting in this new pediatrician's office, and I thought my questionnaires were done. Like, it was mostly the, are they crawling? Are they rolling over? Are they doing X, Y, and Z? And so I turned the page and it was questions about me. So, oh, okay. And for whatever reason, I decided to read the questions this time. Mm-hmm. And as I went through the list, I realized, oh, wow, I'm depressed. And it was just kind of this, it was a sinking feeling and a relief at the same time to have an answer for why I was feeling all of these things.
0: Yeah.
1: And so then I had to come to terms with, well, I guess Christians can be depressed.
0: Yeah, Jenny, let me come back to you because you've seen this, I'm sure, in your practice. Mm-hmm. But the idea, first, those adjectives that help describe a woman, and you may not know. I mean, to your point, Kristen, am I postpartum? I don't know. Mm-hmm. What would that look like? And what is the help that she needs in that moment? Mm-hmm. What should she do? Mm-hmm. A new mom. Let's just assume there are new moms listening and they're where Kristen was. Yeah. I'm not feeling this connection or this bond. What's wrong with me?
2: So first of all, I think it's helpful to differentiate baby blues and postpartum depression. So postpartum depression is like an actual diagnosis and there's criteria for that. Baby blues, most people go through that. And when you think about it, you know, transparently, it's like what your body just went through, your hormones getting back into swing, all of those things, it makes total sense. There's nothing wrong with you to feel a little off. It's like, well, yeah, if you had this like massive, arguably the biggest thing you'll ever do, of course you're going to feel a little off. Postpartum depression, I tell people, if you're starting to really feel very disconnected from your baby, listless, non-motivated,

0: In a way where I'm talking non-motivated, like I haven't showered in a week, those types of things. Those are the things I really encourage people. You tell your husband, maybe tell your mom or sisters or other trusted women in your circle and get some perspective on, and be honest in that perspective. If you're going to reach out, be honest. And then really, truly, you know, this can be a little taboo, but more often than not, if it's true postpartum depression, it needs medication.
1: And that's okay.
0: Temporary medication to reset hormones.
1: Right. And is that typical, a 9-month kind of run? Is it all over the map, or within a year or so that should be taken care of and
0: Well,
1: you should be in a
0: I
1: better
0: think
1: place?
0: Kristen would probably affirm that the quicker you address it, the faster it will go, probably. And so if you, it's not going to just typically go on its own. So that's something to tell people. And I actually like to remind people there's a statistic that actually says if you dealt with any type of postpartum, so postpartum depression, anxiety, or OCD, because there's three, there's not just postpartum depression. If you deal with any of those in the first 2 years, it can show up for 7 years afterwards. So it's not just this like short period of when they're a year that feels like 10, right? It actually can pop back up. And more often than not, I do tell people to be aware. If you have previous mental health diagnoses like depression, bipolar, major depression disorder, then it is more likely that you will struggle with postpartum. So just being aware of that, the transparency of that can help people.
1: And you know, one of the great things, if you are not sure, call us here at Focus on the Family. You can talk to someone like Jenny, who is in the counseling department. We can arrange that call and you can just talk to them about what you're experiencing as a new mom. And is this something that's normal or should I get some help? They can provide some guidance in that way. And John will give those details in a minute. Jenny, this idea of grace for oneself, it's probably one of the more difficult topics, right? It doesn't feel good to have grace for myself. I should be performing so I feel better about myself. But the whole prospect of grace, the whole attitude of that is it's grace. It's not something you have to earn. It's not something you have to work toward. This is God's gift to us, His grace toward us. Why do we struggle so much extending that to ourselves?
0: I think part of it has to do with the fact that we're afraid that if we drop the bar just a little bit, then everything else will fall. And that was something that I've kind of had to reevaluate the last few years for myself was if you're juggling a ton of balls and every single ball is glass, then you can't let any of them drop. And the imagery I have for myself is, I bet some of these are dryer balls. Like, I bet some of them have got to be dryer balls. I was like, that's fine, you know? And so you pick the things that are like, these are more glass, these are more fragile. I care more about these things, or they're more priority to me. And then the other things where it's like, maybe the dishes don't get done today, or whatever it is. Like, yesterday afternoon, I'd had all day of seeing clients and meetings, and I got home and I knew I had another appointment that evening. And so I conked out on the couch for like 30 minutes. And there was part of it for me where I usually am not falling asleep, I'm resting. But what that's really modeled, what I have found, and not that my kids are perfect, they give me so much grace back when I've gotten better at giving it to myself. And so modeling that to them, especially with them being older, like I'll wake up and be like, I'm sorry I laid down, guys. And I'm like, Mom, it's okay that you rested. Like, it's okay. Like, they give
1: That's great.
0: That grace. And so I found that the more I model that, because I want them to do that for themselves when they're older, the more that I try to model that, the more they give it back to me, which is like a gift that I probably tangibly couldn't have known how great that is. And then hopefully the more that they feel the permission to give it to themselves, because if it was modeled to you, if you have parents that are just doers all the time, then you're going to have children that feel like I'm not allowed to mess up. I'm not allowed to rest. I have to be productive. I have to be doing. And really what I try to help people to realize is like rest is productive. It's not something to put on your list, but it is a productive thing to do.
1: Well, but for that mom of young children, you might need to put it on the list. Rest from 2 to 2:20. I mean, that's not a bad idea.
0: But it's not something to achieve, I guess, is my point. It's not something to say like, oh, I did so good at rest today. You know,
1: or more stress.
0: Right.
1: You're just laying there going, I got to rest. I got to rest. It's on my checklist.
0: And then, and then your brain's just going to keep you awake.
1: Right.
0: Yeah, right.
1: Well, that is great and such a delightful conversation with our panel of moms, Ashley Duran, Christian Roosh, and Dr. Jenny Coffey. I think many families, and especially moms, have been encouraged by what we've shared these past 2 days. To follow up, get a copy of the book that Kristen and Ashley have written, published by Focus on the Family and Tyndale House. It's called Mothering on Empty, How Moms Like You Found God's Joy. 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
1: And John, I'm reminded of a comment we received years ago from a mom named Kristen who had 3 kids, ages 6 and under. 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
3: So do you know the love languages of our three boys?
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3: Okay.
4: Yeah, I think
3: CJ,
4: CJ's
3: number
4: gifts,
3: one.
4: No doubt. He is gifts.
3: He is still gifts.
4: Yes.
3: He's always been gifts.
4: I feel like people, that's an easy one to give in terms of like, you know, they're gifts. So it's just like, oh, I'm going to get this for him. And he's
3: I'm gifts too. I like that.
4: No, you're not gifts. I think Austin is time.
3: Yep.
4: I think he is just like time with you is well spent. And I think Cody is words of affirmation. And I think you are words of affirmation.
3: I think I'm all five. Welcome to Family Life Today, where we want to help you pursue the relationships that matter most. I'm Dave Wilson.
4: And I'm Ann Wilson. And you can find us at familylifetoday.com. This is Family Life Today.
3: You know, we've got Gary Chapman in the studio today with us, the author of The Five Love Languages. We were just talking 30-some years ago. It came out, Gary, but welcome back to Family Life Today.
5: Oh, thank you. Always good to be back with you guys.
3: I mean, we were just talking about how that book has changed our life, our marriage, our parenting, and millions of others. And I'm not
4: exaggerating. Yeah.
3: Tens of millions of others, which is unbelievable that God has blessed it in such a way that it sold a bunch in year one, but it's still selling more and more each year.
5: You know, I'm amazed at how God has used that book. As you're right. Every year it sells more than the year before. It's been translated now and published in over 50 languages around the world. I think it's on the human scene. It's because this is one of our deepest emotional needs, is the need to feel loved by the significant people in our lives. And if you're married, the person you would most like to love you is your spouse. You know, and that book, the first book, original, was just talking about the marriage relationship. And so I think people read it and the lights come on and they realize, oh, that's what happened. You know, we weren't speaking the right language. And then they want their brother and his wife to read it. It's kind of gone word of mouth, you know, all over the world.
4: Well, I remember when the book came out, talking to my older brother. You know, we both are raised by the same mom and dad. And my brother said, man, I feel like so loved by my mom and dad. And it's amazing. They always took us places. They did things for us. They did this and they did that. I was in my 20s. I was going through a phase of really struggling with feeling unloved by my parents. And I remember saying to that brother, I don't even know how you can say that. They never told us they loved us. They never touched us. How do you feel like that? He goes, who cares about that? They showed us. And the light bulb went off like, oh, it's because my love language is different than his.
5: Yeah, yeah, absolutely. When couples get that in the marriage, they begin connecting.
4: Yeah.
5: And they fill up each other's love tank. The same principle, of course, is true in parent-child relationships. And that's why, you know, I remember a young 13-year-old, he'd run away from home. He ended up in my office, and he said to me, my parents don't love me. They love my brother. They don't love me. I knew his parents. I knew they loved him. The problem is they had never discovered his love language, and they weren't speaking his love language. And they were sincere. You know, they did love him, but he wasn't getting it emotionally. And that's why this is so important in terms of parent-child relationships.
4: Gary, how did this even come to you?
5: Well, it came out of my counseling. They would sit in my office over and over again, and one of them would say, I just feel like he doesn't love me, you know. And the other one would say, well, I don't know why you wouldn't feel loved. I do this, this, this, and this. Why wouldn't you feel loved, you know? And I knew people were sincere and missing each other. And so I actually read through, I don't know, 12 years of notes that I made. And I said, when someone said, I feel like my spouse doesn't love me, what did they want? What were they complaining about? And their answers fell into five categories. And I later called them the five love languages. And I started using it in my counseling. You know, if you want her to feel loved, you got to speak her language. You want him to feel loved, you got to speak his language. I'd help couples discover their love language, challenge them to go home and try it. And sometimes they'd come back in 3 weeks and say, Gary, this is changing everything.
3: Mm.
5: So that's where it came from. And then later, of course, I wrote Five Love Languages of Children for parents of children, elementary age kids. And then later, the Five Love Languages of Teenagers. So because people would ask me, well, now, when they get to be teenagers, does their love language change? And I said, I don't think it changes, but you have to learn new dialects of whatever their language is, because what you've been doing, they now consider childish. So if words of affirmation is their language, you got to get some new words. You can't say, you sweet little thing, you know, I just love you, you're so sweet. You know? That's kid stuff.
4: Yeah.
5: You know? Don't talk like that to me. Got to get more adult words. And the same thing with physical touch. You demonstrated this in a program we were talking before when you said, you know, your 12-year-old, 13-year-old said, don't touch me. And so, you know, when they're 9 and 10, you can go out on the field with them and you can hug them after the game in front of everybody. They just eat it up. You do that when they're a teenager, they go, Mama, don't do that, Mama. Don't do that, you know. They still need touch.
4: And so what happens, Gary, though, what we do is, as parents, we pull away, we stop doing it.
5: Yeah.
4: You're saying you just have to shift it.
5: Absolutely. If touch is their language, they still need touch. You just do it in private. And you maybe give them high fives instead of hugging them every time. And another factor with teenagers is the emotional part of the brain in the teenage years is super, super active. So they're going like a roller coaster. You know, in the morning, if their language is physical touch, you can probably hug them and they'll just hug you back, you know. And you, in the afternoon, you try to hug them. No, don't do that. You know? Because you don't know what's happened during the daytime. And their emotions are affected by their circumstances. So they had a bad day or something happened today, you know, and they just don't want to be touched right now. So we have to be sensitive to that. But I don't think the love language changes in the teenage years, but I do think you have to learn new ways of expressing, which I call dialects, new dialects of their language.
4: Really,
3: yeah, and you've written about it, things I'd wish I'd known before my child became a teenager. Let's walk through those five, you know. In fact, we had some fun before you came in here, Gary. Our team, they put together the five love languages that teenagers show toward their parents. And I might have thrown in a little help as well. Teens throw back sarcasm, eye rolls. Number three, procrastination, know-it-all-ism, or hiding behind my phone. Or here's an extra sixth one. The bonus one is the dad joke unappreciation love language.
4: Underappreciation,
3: yeah. They don't appreciate our dad jokes anymore. Anyway, those are just jokes. But
5: yeah, I wouldn't call those love languages, but I would say they're true.
4: Yes. And every parent just heard those and thought, yes, yes, yes. How do I
3: That's
4: get
3: what I
4: beyond
3: get
4: that?
3: From my teen.
4: Yeah.
3: But you've already talked about physical touch with a teenager is different than with a 10-year-old or a 5-year-old. Words of affirmation. How would you edit that or have a different dialect as they hit the teen years?
5: Yeah, I think in the teenage years, you have to use more adult words to them. They need affirming words, but you're looking for things about them. You know, I noticed at the ball game the other night when John missed that shot, you went over there and you encouraged him. Man, you know he felt badly about missing the shot. That's good, man. When you give an encouraging word to somebody, that's just super. So you look for things that they're doing that you can really affirm. You wouldn't have said that when they were 5 years old, but you're saying it now. You're looking for things that they're involved in now and affirming them for things that they're doing now. Or, you know, to say, hey, I really appreciate you taking the trash out. You know, that was very meaningful to me. It's looking for things around the house that the teen's doing that you can affirm them for. So I think it's just looking for different kind of words.
4: Yeah.
5: So you got the physical touch, you got the words.
3: Now, with the words, how do you balance truth-telling? You know, it's going to come out negative or harsh, but, you know, their teenagers are making, like you said, they're up and down. They may be making some poor decisions. You need to speak not affirming words at times. How do you balance
4: that? Let's give an example. Let's say this teenager's in the kitchen. It feels like every time they're in the kitchen, they leave a huge mess. Everything's out. They made a sandwich. The bread's out.
3: That can't be one of our kids.
4: All the cupboards are open. There's junk everywhere. And then they leave their dishes in the other room.
5: I think what you do is you affirm them for something that is positive about them. You say, you know, John, I just want to share this with you. I appreciate the fact that you tell them something that you really appreciate about them. And can I just give you one suggestion that would make you even better? And then you tell them the thing that you think would make them better about, you know, leaving stuff in the kitchen or whatever, you know.
4: Yeah.
5: So I think that way you've affirmed them. Like with adults I'm talking to, I say, if a wife's going to bring up something that her husband needs to change, tell him three things you like about him first. And then tell him.
4: Does he ever go, okay, okay, it's coming. What's the negative thing?
3: So.
4: But you're saying it still helps.
5: Yeah. It's exactly what God did. Remember in, I think it's Revelation 2, the church at Ephesus, God said, you're doing great at this and this and this, told them three things they were doing right. And then he said one thing.
3: Serving the poor, caring for the needy, and then you've lost your first love.
5: Yeah, yeah. So it's a principle, you know, to do that with teenagers, just like you would do it with your spouse. Yeah. Tell them something, two or three things you like about them, and then say, you know, here's one thing that would make you much, much better, or something that I would really, really appreciate.
3: Now, if you say the one thing and they go, all you ever do is
4: critique.
3: And you're sitting there thinking, I just said three positives and one negative. Do you just keep coming back?
5: Yeah. First of all, you let that response go. You don't clobber them on the head for having that kind of response.
4: You just ignore it.
5: They're being human. They're being human, okay? You let that response go. They're going to walk away, and they're going to think about those three things you told them. And they're going to think about what you asked them to do. And probably they'll do it. But if you come down on them, you know, for getting upset, then you've lost the three positives.
4: Yeah.
3: And you've sort of ended the conversation. Yeah.
4: But I think that's a great principle in our homes. And we've said this before, but start looking for the good.
5: Yeah.
4: That really makes an impact.
5: Yeah, absolutely. Absolutely.
3: Well, and, you know, I was just thinking, we've already talked about physical touch, but I know as a dad of three sons, when they were little boys, physical touch felt easy to me. You know, I didn't grow up with a dad that was even in my home, so I didn't really have that. But when they were boys, I'm jumping into bed with them. We're crawling around on the floor. We're on the trampoline.
4: Yeah.
3: I'm hugging them. I'm kissing them on the cheek. I remember as they became men, you know, 14, 15, and you got close to their cheek and there was a beard starting, it felt awkward. Mm-hmm. It's like, oh. And it wasn't even on them as much as on me. Like, oh, do I hug them like I did when they were kids? Yeah. Well, it's going to be different.
4: And
3: but I felt myself pulling back, like man to man, it's more of a, hey, fist bump, which obviously is okay. But they still want physical touch, right?
5: Yeah, just in the right place.
3: Yeah.
5: In the right time. Yeah. And I think here, since you mentioned that, a lot of fathers of teenage daughters will pull back from hugging them or kissing them on the cheek because they've heard so much about sexual abuse and they don't want to do anything wrong here, you know, and they pull back. And if their language is physical touch, I say to those fathers, if you don't give them hugs, they'll find an 18-year-old boy who will. Don't draw back. Don't draw back. Now, certainly, the sexual abuse thing, there's no place for that in a relationship. But giving them hugs, particularly if this is their language, giving them hugs and giving them a kiss on the cheek, they still need that from you.
3: Yeah.
4: What was your daughter? Was it awkward as she started to mature, as she's becoming a woman? Do you remember that phase?
5: You know, her language was quality time, and I really focused on that. I did hug her and kiss her, but not as often as I would if I'd have known she was physical touch was her thing. But, yeah, she would always want to take walks with me after dinner. That was her favorite request was, Dad, can we take a walk after dinner?
4: That's so sweet.
5: And we walked through the neighborhood and talk, you know, about everything and all that. And she loved it, you know. And I would take her out once a month. I would take her to breakfast by herself. Of course, I did the same thing with my son, even though that was not his language. But she looks back and says, you know, Dad, those breakfasts that we had together and the walks that we took together, that's what I remember. That's the highlight of what I remember. And kids will remember that. And if you don't speak their primary language, they'll also remember. Dad, remember that, Dad, you never touched me. Mm-hmm. You never hugged me. So it's important to learn the love language of the teenager.
4: And how would we do that with a teen if we've never heard any of this and we have a teenager, this is new? How do we go about finding what it is?
5: Three simple ways. One is to observe their behavior. How do they respond to you and other people? If you hear them affirming other people, you know, verbally, then that's probably their language. If you see them giving gifts, then it's probably their language. If you see them spending quality time with someone else, then that's probably their language. So look at their behavior. And then secondly, what do they complain about most often? The complaint reveals the love language. If they complain that Dad never comes to my ball games, Dad's never here to talk with me, Dad never takes a walk with me, Dad never takes me fishing, Dad never, they're complaining that they don't have any quality time with their dad. You see, we get irritated with their complaints, but they're really giving us valuable information. Listen to their complaints. And then what do they request most often? my daughter was asking me to take walks with her. My son never would walk with me. He said, walking is dumb. You're not going anywhere. If you're going somewhere, drive. He would request, Dad, can we shoot some baskets after dinner? And the way we shot baskets, we would touch each other in the process of all of it.
4: Yeah.
5: You know?
4: Yeah.
5: So you put those three things together, you can pretty well figure out a teenager's love language. But you can also go online and take a free quiz. The teenager can take a free quiz. It's at 5lovelanguages.com. The number 5, 5lovelanguages.com. There's a quiz for married couples, there's a quiz for single adults, and there's a quiz for teenagers.
4: I remember one of our sons, when he was a toddler, he was so clingy. I needed to hold him while I'm making dinner. I have to hold him when I'm doing things. But he would constantly, as he's whining, you know, that whining and I'm trying to get dinner. But he would constantly say, Mom, play with me. Mom, play with me. Mom, play with me. You know, I'm thinking, I don't have time to play with you. I have all kinds of things to do. But after reading your book, I remember thinking, I just need to give him my focused attention, even if it's for 15 minutes.
5: Yeah.
4: And so at a certain time of day, I would say, let's spend 15 minutes together. Just me, just you, and let's just play. And it was amazing how that changed the atmosphere. Yeah. I'd give him that time, and then he was content.
5: Yeah.
4: He'd play on his own. He'd do other things, and he wasn't nearly as needy of needing me or having me hold him. And I thought that was really helpful.
5: Yeah. Yeah.
4: To see what they're complaining about or what they need.
5: Yeah, absolutely.
3: Hey, before we keep going, let me just say this to the listener. Every single day, families around the world are facing real struggles, and Family Life is here with gospel-centered help and hope. And when you become a Family Life partner, your monthly support fuels this work.
4: And with your monthly gift, you'll become a part of a community that receives insider updates, which is pretty amazing.
3: Yes, it is.
4: And who doesn't want to be a part of an insider community? You also get invitations to special events and more. Because together, we're helping families really grow stronger in Christ. So join us.
3: Yeah, just go to familylifetoday.com and tap the donate button at the top of the page. What about special gifts or gifts? You know, some of us as parents would say, every teenager, that's all they want.
5: Yeah. Yeah.
3: Buy them stuff. But obviously, you know, that's not true. But yeah. How do you respond to a teenager where that's their love language?
5: Yeah. Well, I think this love language, gifts, can be tricky. Mm. Because there is no question about it. In our culture, teens are driven for things. And I say to the parent, if their love language is gifts, don't think that you have to give them everything they ask for. You're the parent. You give them gifts you think would be good for them. That's what God does for us.
3: Mm.
5: God doesn't give us everything we ask for. I'm grateful for that. He gives us what he thinks is good for us. And so don't let the teenager, you know, manipulate you and say, well, if you really love me, you know, this is my love language and you would buy me that, you know, no, don't let them manipulate you. When they do that, you say, honey, I love you too much to give you that right now. I don't think you're ready for that. Maybe in another year or two, but you're not ready for that right now. And I love you too much to give that to you.
4: Mm-hmm.
5: So don't feel like you have to give them everything they ask for. But I do think what you want to do is find out things in which they are interested in. If they're into sports, for example, and there's some cards that they, you know, they collect cards, you keep your eye out for cards that would be interesting for them. Or whatever their interest is, you think you keep that in mind. They don't have to be expensive things. If gifts is their language, you can pick up a stone in a city parking lot and give it to a 15-year-old boy and say, hey, man, I found this today. I thought about you. Look at the colors here, man. If gifts is his language, when he's 23, you'll find that stone in his dresser drawer, and he'll remember the day you gave it to him. So it's just things that I was thinking about you, and I wanted you to have this, you know. So
4: one of our son's love language is gifts, and he remembers every single Christmas gift.
5: Yeah.
4: I don't remember anything. I don't remember what I got 2 days ago, but he remembers every gift. And as we started discovering this, he was a teenager. I think he was turning 16. Dave and I were going to be out of town for his birthday. We felt so bad. But he'd been wanting a game system, this video game system, for ages. And we had finally saved some money. We thought this is going to be the year we give him. So we had a pro athlete, because Dave was the chaplain for the Detroit Lions, who lived close to us. And we had wrapped this game system up in a nice little package, and we had Luther Ellis go to the door where CJ was in class in high school, knocked on the door and said, "Happy birthday, CJ," and handed him this gift in school, in class. The teacher let it happen. He will never forget that.
5: Yeah.
4: Because he liked gaming and he'd been waiting for a long time to get this game system. He still talks about it.
3: Yeah. Well, I mean, now at Christmas time, gifts will show up from Amazon or whatever on our front porch. And I'm like, "What is this?" He goes, "Oh, CJ already bought his Christmas present from us." So he just come to our house and we can wrap them and give them
4: still,
3: to him.
4: But we still can get him things. And you're right. It could be something that's not that expensive, but something that we've watched him and we know this would be meaningful. And he's so grateful.
5: Where
4: other kids might look at it and think, "Oh, thanks." But for him, it's a big deal.
5: Oh, yeah. It's huge. It's huge.
3: Well, what about, we haven't talked about acts of service. It's the only one I think we have left.
5: Yeah. Acts of service is doing something for the teenager that you know they would like for you to do. You know, we do this when they're children. You have to speak this language when they're little because they can't do anything, you know, so we do everything for them. As they get to be teenagers, we also speak this language by teaching them to do things for themselves. So you take their interest. If they're interested, for example, in cooking, then you spend time teaching them how to cook. That is a huge act of service. Mm. Our granddaughter, at the age of 14, could cook a full meal. And from that point on, she cooked every one of her birthday cakes because she wanted to decorate it her way, you know. So teaching them to do things for themselves. Listen, I encourage parents to think in terms of, what would I like my children to be able to do by the time they're 18 years old? Because at 18, typically, they're going off to college, or they're going to join the military, or they're going to get a job, you know, we hope, they're going to do something. So by the time they get to be 18, what would you like for them to know how to do? And let the teenager tell you things that they would like to learn how to do. Hmm. Maybe they'd like to learn how to change a tire on a car. Well, they're not going to learn that at the university or in the military, you know? So whatever their interest is, teach them to do these things. You know, I was speaking to a group of professional football players some time ago. And around the table, it was just four or five couples. And one of them said, "Dr. Chapman, you know, here's the thing. We've been thinking about what are we going to do when we age out of football? Because only thing we know how to do is play football. Ever since we were kids, that's all we've known how to do." And every one of them chimed in and said the same thing. Mm-hmm. And one of them said, "I'm teaching my son how to run a lawnmower because I never learned." So this language is spoken not only by doing things for the teenager, and certainly there would be things you could do for them, but also teaching them to do things that they would like to learn how to do themselves.
4: Mm. We've been around a 3-year-old grandson a lot the last few days, and we both know this about him. If we have a job to do, he wants to be right with us. So we said, "Hey, Bryce, you want to wash the car with us?" He's ecstatic.
5: Oh, yeah.
4: You know, he's helping us, and he'll say this, "What else can I help you with? Mm. What else do we need to do? Do we have some jobs to do?" So kind of watching that, would you say he probably has?
5: Yeah, I would guess that's his language.
4: Yeah.
5: Yeah.
4: Because Jenna, his mom, said, "If I need a little time for myself, I'll say to Bryce, 'Do you want to do the dishes?' And he'll stand up there for 15 minutes doing the dishes, fully content, so happy." And so that's a really good clue. Yeah. If you find your kids loving chores around the house or helping you do the laundry, that could be maybe
5: absolutely
4: their love language.
5: Absolutely.
3: Listening to you talk about that inspires me. Of course, my kids are older and so are yours. But if I'm a young parent or even have kids coming into the teenage years, I should be, want to be the expert on my kids.
5: Absolutely.
3: No teacher, no friend should know them better than I do. And that's, like you said earlier, opening your eyes, watching, and then taking action based on what you see.
5: Yeah.
3: I mean, that's a great step for a parent.
5: You know, parents can learn the child's love language by the time they are 3 or 4 years old by observing their behavior. My son's love language is physical touch. When he was that age, I would come home in the afternoon. He would run to the door, grab my leg, and climb all over me. He's touching me because he wants to be touched.
3: Yeah.
5: Our daughter never did that. At that age, she would say, "Daddy, come into my room. I want to show you something." She wanted quality time. Mm. She wanted my undivided attention. So it's there very early for parents of young children. The love language is there very early, and you can discover it simply by observing their behavior.
3: A another great day with Gary Chapman, and I guarantee it was life-changing for people.
4: Yeah, I think so. Again, his book is called Things I Wish I'd Known Before My Child Became a Teenager. So it's a great book to pick up.
3: And you can get your copy by clicking the link in the show notes. Just go to familylifetoday.com.
4: We would love to pray for you. I would personally love to pray for you. And we even have a team at Family Life that can pray for you. Just go to familylife.com/pray for me.
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7: Welcome to Johnny Erickson Tada Sharing Hope. 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
8: You were sharing a story about your daughter, Sarah, and her incredible love for music. And, you know, I'm still smiling at the thought of not only what I learned about music therapy from what you shared, but Sarah's God-given talents to make music unto the Lord. Good for her.
7: Oh, good for all of us. And it is wonderful to think not only of how God has used music in Sarah's life, but how he uses music to soothe all of us in our times of distress.
8: Oh, absolutely. You know, in my darkest times, I sing to comfort myself. I sing my way through suffering. I give myself a hug. I remind myself of brighter days ahead with the words of a beautiful hymn. And I think that's what we see happening in music therapy. Is that not true? Children with special needs, those who are overstimulated, agitated, crying. So often it's music that calms them down and settles their spirit. That's music therapy, right?
7: Oh, it sure is. And Johnny, God uses music to calm me down when I'm agitated as well. You know, when Sarah was born, she very quickly started dying. And in fact, we lived for the first 3 months of her life in the neonatal intensive care unit in the hospital. She was just so weak and could not even be removed from her life support system. And while Sarah was fighting for every weak, faint heartbeat, I was honestly fighting for my sanity. I mean, I was a strong Christian, or I thought I was a strong Christian before Sarah was born. But watching my baby die every day really put my faith to the test. And I know that Scripture told me in 2 Timothy 1:7 that God did not give me a spirit of fear, but one of power and one of love and one of a sound mind, which I held on to every day. But I was feeling like I was losing the battle in those 3 months. And at my darkest point in that journey, I remember just literally, verbally crying out to God next to Sarah's hospital bed. And in that very moment, it was almost as though I was watching a movie, and right on cue, the most beautiful harp music started to play.
8: From where?
7: Well, it sounded like from out of heaven, but I thought for sure it must be a CD. But as I listened, it just sounded too real to be a CD. I finally peeked my head out of Sarah's hospital room door, and lo and behold, the most beautiful harpist was sitting not far from her room with a full-sized harp playing hymns in the neonatal intensive care unit.
8: Oh, my goodness. Now, that's an answer to a desperate prayer of yours, isn't it?
7: Yeah, I knew it was God's answer for sure, sending that woman right at that very moment to be someone to calm me in my biggest storm. Years later, I went back to that same hospital, and as I was about to get on the elevator, who should come to the elevator but that same harpist dragging a full-size harp with her. I was then able to tell her, thank you for being the answer to my prayer so many years ago. And the two of us just stood in that elevator with tears in our eyes, praising God for the way he unites the body of Christ.
8: So God did a little bit of his own musical therapy on you that time, didn't he?
7: Oh, it really was a gift from heaven.
8: Friend listening, oh my goodness, I pray you'll find a creative way to use your gifts. Maybe like that harpist with her concert grand harp, dragging it into a neonatal unit, oh my goodness. But however you do it, use your gifts to encourage somebody else today, right, Shauna?
7: That's right, Johnny.
8: Friend listening, please go directly to johnnyradio.org, where you can find all sorts of opportunities to put your spiritual gifts into action today.
9: This is KCMH, Keep Christ Most High. 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